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1: Coming up, the Supreme Court has ruled that states may ban trans women and girls from participating in women's and girls' sports at publicly funded schools.
2: Advocates are disappointed in the ruling, obviously, but it was not unexpected.
1: Today's 6-3 decision broke along ideological lines. More on that story in about 15 minutes. Plus ahead, President Franklin Delano Roosevelt's voice was piped directly into American living rooms during the 1930s and 40s. The NBC microphone he used is on display at the Smithsonian. We'll hear more about it coming up on All Things Considered. Winds diminish through a cool overnight. For the rest of the week, we're breezy and gradually warmer each day. We turn hot through a sunny and dry 4th of July weekend.
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5: 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I'm Juana Summers.
6: And I'm Scott Detrow. The United States is celebrating its 250th birthday with elaborate displays of patriotism in D.C. and across the country. It all paints a very specific picture of American culture and history, one that critics say does not tell the whole story. NPR's Marissa J. Lang visited a national park in West Virginia where a group of former park rangers is trying to make sure history is not erased.
7: In the town of Harper's Ferry, volunteers like Anna Bacallis are telling visitors about a Black history exhibit that the National Park Service didn't want them to see.
8: We're actually doing a little exhibit and a talk in a few minutes about the erasure of an African-American exhibit that was right around the corner that this park actually censored.
7: She points to a boarded-up building with a sign hanging over the front door. It says African-American history.
8: Yes, that they're right there. And it says closed for renovation, but we know that's not exactly true.
7: The Trump administration has taken down dozens of federal exhibits focusing on issues such as civil rights or climate change. An executive order issued last year said it wants to correct an effort to sow divisions and promote a sense of national shame. President Trump instead wants the Department of the Interior to focus on, quote, the greatness of the achievements and progress of the American people. This exhibit, which was scheduled to open this month, was nixed after Trump's order. It would have told the stories of formerly enslaved people who lived and worked and died at Harper's Ferry.
9: We were going to bring to life all of the people that got overlooked, at least some of them. We had found names of enslaved people that date us all the way back to 1769.
7: That's former park ranger Elizabeth Kerwin, who planned the exhibit. She worked here for 25 years before she says she was forced out amid mass firings last year. This was going to be the high point of her career. But when it got shut down, she said, it felt bigger than that, like the country was failing generations of African Americans.
9: They deserve to take up space in our national memory.
7: Harper's Ferry is known as the site of a violent uprising led by John Brown, a white abolitionist who believed slavery would never end without bloodshed. In 1859, Brown and about 20 other men attacked a federal arsenal filled with weapons he hoped to distribute to nearby slaves and encourage them to rebel. It didn't work. After 2 days of fighting, many of his men were killed. Brown was captured and then executed. The men who fought alongside him have been largely forgotten, especially the Black men. History professor Stephen Mintz from the University of Texas at Austin says what Kerwin is doing can go a long way to shifting that narrative.
10: We owe a debt to the past. All of the prosperity

0: I haven't done an official count, but over the last year or so, I'm willing to bet that tariffs have been a leading topic on this show, and for good reason. Because while a lot of the taxes put in place by the Trump administration have been ruled unconstitutional, for some businesses, the reversal of those policies came too late. For the past year, I've been keeping in touch with Nicole Panettiere, who owned The Tiny Owl, a children's shop here in New York City. Nicole, it's nice to talk to you again.
1: Thank you for having me.
0: So we last talked in the fall, and you were about to close the doors on your children's store, The Tiny Owl. Mostly we talked about because of inflation, tariff pressures, also a big box store moving into the neighborhood. And you were about to turn your attention to your other shop, The Brass Owl. Where do things stand now?
1: Unfortunately, I have now closed The Brass Owl. The Brass Owl was open for 12 years. And shortly after we spoke, things started getting a little difficult. And I wound up taking a job to take myself out of the payroll equation and hoping that would make things financially a little healthier. And I didn't really see the results of that. And then when we got into 2026, things continued to decline. So we made the decision, and I believe it was March of 26, to close. And our last day was May 9th.
0: Oh, I'm sorry to hear that. I mean, before we get into the business of it, how are you?
1: That's a great question. I'm good. You know, there's so much to be proud of. 12 years owning a business in New York City, I feel so proud, and I feel like I did more than just have a store. I feel like I really built a community, but it's really sad to see it go away, and to see all my hard work kind of just dissolve. There's like a silver lining because I have my weekends now. I don't have to work weekends. So there's a little bit of a silver lining.
0: Okay, we'll take one silver lining. What happened? What was it, kind of more of the same of what was happening, what I mentioned at the top about The Tiny Owl? Or what was it like to come to the decision to close, and what was the turning point?
1: 100% the same factors, but it really started with opening the kids store, seeing that decline. That started draining the money as a total from my overall LLC. And then the big box coming in, and then the economy getting worse, and then the gas prices going up, and it just kept snowballing. Yeah. And I just really couldn't dig out of the hole anymore. And there's no forgiveness for a small business to say, hey, I've had a bad 3 years, but look at the first nine. Somebody help me out. So I kind of got to a point where I ran out of money.
0: I mean, 12 years is a lot of business expertise and a lot of history. What changes did you see in the last year compared to, you know, the 11 before?
1: I would say mostly the discretionary income in our neighborhood. I would say it was the biggest change, because so many people would come in and say things like, oh, I'm in between jobs, or when I get my next paycheck, I'll come back. And I heard it more and more. I think people were feeling, you know, even though we've been through so much, we've been through inflation, we went through COVID, I think that people were starting to feel the strain in a way that made it more difficult to shop in a boutique.
0: You know, you're pretty ingrained in the local business community. You have a business group you started. What are you hearing from other business owners in your area about what it is like to operate right now?
1: We actually recently just did a survey with our local businesses on some of the issues they're seeing. And a lot of them are saying the same things, that the economy is just very difficult right now. We need commercial lease assistance or stabilization. Commercial tenants are responsible for property taxes. We need help there. There needs to be a vacancy tax, and they are seeing a huge slowdown in spending due to the economy, due to inflation and tariffs and gas prices and war, et cetera, et cetera.
0: Et cetera, et cetera. You said you got a new job as a buyer. What's next for you? Do you see another business in your future?
1: Sadly, no. I wish the answer was yes. You know, I said maybe, who knows, down the road what happens, life, you know, you never know. But there's no other way to say it, but completely honest, I have a significant financial hole to dig out of. So the possibility of doing a new business would only come with if I win the lotto.
0: Nicole Panettiere in Queens, New York. She is a former small business owner and also teaches at the Fashion Institute of Technology. Nicole, thanks again.
1: Thank you so much for your time.

0: coming up.
1: This change since the pandemic made it possible for them to have children.
0: Work from home is giving families more options. But first, let's do the numbers. The Dow Jones Industrial Average rose 135 points, a quarter percent, to finish at 52,317. The NASDAQ added 393 points, 1.5%, to close at 26,213. And the S&P 500 gained 58 points, 0.8%, to end at 7,499. For the second quarter that ends today, the Dow expanded 12.9%, the NASDAQ acquired 21.4%, and the S&P increased 14.9% in just 3 months. Chip-making companies wrapped up their best first half of a year in more than 20 years thanks to, what else, all of that AI spending. Micron Technologies accumulated 0.8%, Intel added 6%, Marvell Technology rang up 7.25%. Bonds fell. The yield on the 10-year T-note rose to 4.45%. 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
3: Two powerful earthquakes devastated Venezuela, and the government has been slow to respond. Our reporter on the ground finds out why. We'll hear the voices of ordinary Venezuelans stepping in to help at a moment of political uncertainty. 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
0: This is Marketplace. I'm Kristen Schwab. The demand for natural gas just keeps growing. In the next 5 years, the U.S. will rapidly expand its exports of liquefied natural gas to Europe and Asia. Meanwhile, the data center building boom is creating more need for natural gas-powered electricity. To meet that rising demand, the U.S. needs a critical, invisible infrastructure – pipelines. Marketplace's Elizabeth Trovall has more.
6: There's a growing underground highway that gets the United States cheap and abundant natural gas to new customers. Jameson Coughlin is with Natural Gas Intelligence.
7: The pipeline build out was pretty crucial to natural gas production growth as shale plays expanded across the country over the last decade or two. And right now there's kind of a renaissance of sorts because of these data centers, because of these LNG terminals that are coming online.
6: And Matthew Piotic with S&P Global Energy says while data centers are often being built close to where natural gas is being produced, natural gas that will be exported abroad must travel a lot further.
8: Now we have the requirement for more connective tissue, the pipeline path that enables flows to move all the way along your initial production enabling capacity all the way to the Gulf Coast.
6: That means lots of additional pipelines. Dan Pickering is with Pickering Energy Partners.
9: Essentially, what you're doing is digging a big trench in the ground, laying massive, imagine pipelines that are bigger than you can reach around in the ground and moving that over, you know, hundreds and thousands of miles.
6: It's a big, long, complicated process.
9: Get landowner approval, dig those trenches, get all that pipe imported, laid in the ground, from one end to the other, welded it together, covered back up so that, you know, the earth is as it was before.
6: and that will continue to generate economic activity over the next several years.

0: We heard from Justin Ho earlier in the program about how the gender wage gap has been widening since the pandemic. This next story is about another pandemic-related work trend, but a more positive one. More than a quarter of parents work remotely for at least part of the week now, according to government data. And this shift in job flexibility has given parents more career opportunities, and in some cases, has made it more feasible for people to actually have kids. Claire Kane Miller at the New York Times wrote about how work-life balance is changing. Claire, welcome to the show.
1: It's great to be here.
0: So I think most of us office workers can remember the before times, 5 days a week in person. How have the rules changed for parents you talk to in this story?
1: So for people who can work remotely, most of them are working remotely some of the time. Few of them are full-time remote, but a lot of them are hybrid. And it has changed their lives in really dramatic ways, both on the days that they can work from home, but also they said that it's opened up a new culture at work where it's become more acceptable to say you have family demands or to talk about a caregiving need that comes up during the workday that they used to feel they would have to hide.
0: Mm-hmm. Has this, the flexibility around work, actually helped people make the decision in having children?
1: So several of the women I interviewed for my story, it surprised me. They said it actually made the decision for them that they either weren't going to have children, they were sure that they could not have children, you know, with a job that they had to be in the office 5 days a week, or that they were really on the fence and deeply ambivalent about it. And they said in no uncertain terms that this change since the pandemic made it possible for them to have children.
0: Mm-hmm. You know, more mothers are working now than they were before the pandemic. I wonder how much of this is out of choice and how much of it you think is perhaps necessity that's become feasible.
1: Sure. So this is quite stunning development that so many more mothers are in the workforce, especially because at the beginning of the pandemic, it looked like it might sort of wipe out women's progress and careers. And remote work and flexibility, as well as this attitude that we've been talking about openness to caregiving, is a part of it. Another part of it is, of course, prices have gone up with inflation. People are having trouble making ends meet. Their earnings might not be rising as fast as prices. But I want to be careful when we talk about this, because surveys show that most mothers, most parents want to work. Maybe they don't want to work full time. Maybe they don't want to work the same number of hours at every stage of their children's lives. But this is not really a choice people have. It is something that they want to do and that they need to do. And these changes since the pandemic have made it more possible to do that.
0: Mm-hmm. And of course, there are so many jobs that require in-person work. You know, you can't work from home. What are some of the options you explore at the end of your piece where government or corporate policies could help create more work-life balance for everyone?
1: So the most important thing for people whose jobs can't be done at different times or places, you know, different hours or from home, is predictability in their schedules so that they get their schedules, you know, many weeks in advance and they can arrange childcare around them. They know when they'll be gone. For example, teachers have this. The healthcare field has a lot of this. So there's a lot of women going into healthcare because hospitals, doctor's offices put out schedules well in advance. And even though you do need to be there, you can't do many of those jobs from home, you know in advance on what they will be. A lot of

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2: 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From desert landscapes to mountain ecosystems, the series explores the Colorado Plateau and the connections between people and the environment, rooted in science and told through human stories, supported in part by Pink Jeep Tours.
3: This is the BBC World Service, and coming up after the news, the global story. One of the most successful exports the United States has ever sold the world is the American dream, that tantalizing promise of a better, freer, richer life. Coming up, we hear from one man who won the visa lottery of a lifetime and left war in Somalia to move to the U.S. His story is in some ways symbolic of the dream and whether it's still possible. Join me, Asma Khalid, in 2 minutes.
4: BBC News with Janet Jalil. President Trump's latest financial disclosures show he made more than $1 billion from his family's cryptocurrency activities last year. He received more than $500 million from a business co-founded by his own sons and an even larger amount from Trump meme coins. Donald Trump has suggested he'll use Congress to fight back against the Supreme Court ruling which shot down his executive order ending automatic citizenship for anyone born in the U.S. He claimed Congress could redefine the clause's meaning and establish exceptions. Amnesty International says the paramilitary rapid support forces in Sudan committed ethnic cleansing and crimes against humanity during the group's capture of El Fasher. Amnesty says the RSF killed, tortured and detained civilians in the city using widespread sexual violence and deliberately targeting children. A new law has come into effect in China, which critics say is aimed at erasing minority groups. The government says the legislation will strengthen social cohesion. The Taliban in Afghanistan say they've carried out strikes on targets along the border with Pakistan. The Pakistani military said it had shot down 4 rudimentary drones and warned that it would continue to respond to any more provocation. The artificial intelligence firm Anthropic says it will start restoring access globally to 2 of its most powerful AI tools after the US government lifted export restrictions. Anthropic built the Fable 5 and Mythos 5 models using its chatbot, Claude. Rescue workers in Venezuela have pulled a 3-year-old boy alive from the rubble 6 days after the devastating double earthquake. At the Men's Football World Cup, the co-hosts, Mexico, are taking on Ecuador at the Azteca Stadium in Mexico City. The score is currently 2-0. BBC News.
3: If you listened to our show yesterday, you already know that this week on The Global Story, we're taking a step back from the news and bringing you a special series to mark 250 years since the founding of the United States. This 250th anniversary is a moment of celebration, but it's also a moment to reflect on America as a country, as a people, and as an idea. We're telling the surprising stories of how America has shaped the world, because after all, we here at The Global Story are a show about where the world and America meet. And one of the most successful exports the United States has ever sold the world is the American dream. That tantalizing promise of a better, freer, richer life. Millions of people have moved to America's shores with the belief that if you work hard, anything is possible.
5: I did not see America as a place. I saw it as an idea, the idea of freedom.
3: But is the American dream fading?
5: I feel like the American dream is alive, but not well.
3: For more than a decade, the BBC has been following the extraordinary story of one dream seeker. Someone who grew up loving America, who literally won a lottery, a golden ticket to come to the United States, and believed deeply in the promise of America, but now has somewhat complicated feelings. From the BBC, I'm Asma Khalid in Washington, D.C. And today on The Global Story, Abdi's American Dream. Abdi Noor Eftin grew up in Somalia in the 1990s during a civil war. It was in the middle of this crisis when Abdi had his first encounter with Americans.
6: I was in Mogadishu. It was really one night. I think I was like 7 or something. My father was talking to my mother. Americans are landing tonight. I was like, what? What do the Americans look like? Who are they? And I was thinking like giant people, you know. But then that was the night United States forces were landing in Mogadishu. There was a smile on their faces, you know what I'm saying? And I went around these white people and every one of them looks like Rambo. I shouted, Rambo, Rambo, Rambo! And all of them turned back and just looking at me, smiling. And they were just talking. They were feeding us with jam. They gave us butter, bread. They gave us sweets. It's the tastiest food that I've ever eaten. Wow.
3: Abdi began dreaming of America. He would go to the one house in the neighborhood with a television and watch Arnold Schwarzenegger movies, taking a paper and pencil with him to jot down words so he could teach himself English, minus the Austrian accent, of course.
7: I'm in love with the American culture. I'm in love with the American education. I'm in love with their beautiful roads and streets. I'm in love with the American language. I'm in love with everything in the United States.
3: These clips of Abdi come from a documentary the BBC made with him back in 2014. Back then, he was just about to move to America to begin his American dream. So with the 250th anniversary coming up this Saturday, we thought, who better to talk to? And I gave Abdi a call. Abdi, it's a pleasure to meet you and a pleasure to have you on The Global Story. I've heard about your life. I've listened to some of the reporting. I know the BBC had been following your life going back more than a decade. It's a real pleasure to meet you, albeit virtually, but still a pleasure.
5: Indeed. You are also famous, Asma, so.
3: I'm famous. That's very kind of you to say. I mentioned already that Abdi had a really, really hard childhood in war-torn Somalia. That was the 1990s, but then in 2006, when he was in his early 20s, Somalia was overtaken by the Islamist group Al-Shabaab. Abdi told me that life in Somalia went from hard to unbearable.
5: Al-Shabaab imposed strict rules, and that was the first time in my life that I lost freedom. Freedom to have a haircut the way I wanted, freedom to play soccer the way I wanted, freedom to go to movies, and everything collapsed. And that is what I lost.
3: Abdi worried that now that he was a grown man, Al-Shabaab or another armed group would force him to join them. So he fled his home country and smuggled himself into neighboring Kenya. He had escaped the bloodshed of Somalia, but he could not entirely escape Al-Shabaab. The group had carried out several attacks in Kenya, and shortly after Abdi moved there, the Kenyan government began a crackdown on the Somali immigrant community. Abdi remembers experiencing a lot of violence and discrimination during those days, being chased, for example, by men with machetes who had come to associate all Somalis with Al-Shabaab. Abdi was terrified of being deported back to Somalia, and he dreamed of a way to make it to the safest place he could imagine, America. But the only possible route seemed like a moonshot.
5: Diversity lottery, obviously, is something everyone knows about, unless you're American. Americans don't know anything about it. The lottery program was the last desperate thing I had to try.
3: The diversity visa program is an initiative the U.S. government launched in the 1990s to increase the cultural diversity of U.S. immigration. Now, maybe you all don't know about this, because frankly, I did not. But in countries all over the world, this program has been a really big deal. In some years, for example, there were over 20 million applicants. Winners are randomly selected for only around 55,000 visas. So it's like the lottery of a lifetime if you win. Abdi applied in 2013. And 6 months later, he went to an internet cafe to check the results. Here's how he described that moment back then to the BBC.
8: I put my confirmation number, I put my date of birth, and then clicked. And I was thinking like, this is the day, please. God help me. I was serious. So there was a few seconds of silence. You have been randomly selected for file processing, and that's it. I realized I won. I walked out with these friends all, you know, shouting behind me, in front of me, you know, holding my hands, shaking me. And the guy who belongs to the internet cafe also came out. And he was saying, "You won, man, you got it, you got it. You're very young. Welcome to America, man. America's a beautiful country." He was telling me all about America. And that was really a very beautiful day for me.
3: Abdi was 29 when he moved to the United States. He is now 41. And when we spoke recently, I could not resist playing him a clip of his first impressions. So you win that visa lottery, Abdi, and in 2014, you arrive in Maine. I think it's fair to say as a pretty bright-eyed young man. And I want to play you a clip of yourself from that time when you first arrived. It was shortly after you came. You were speaking with the BBC reporter who made this documentary, Leo Hornack.
5: There's something called a washing machine, a machine that washes the dishes. It was a surprise to me, and it's still a surprise to me. I still don't believe something is washing the dishes. Okay, there's this place that we put the bread in, and the bread gets heated.
9: The toaster?
5: Oh my God, that's it. And you know what I just love more than everything else?
9: What?
5: It's a ice cream. I never liked it. I thought like it's a baby kind of thing. It's a woman kind of thing. But then now I act like a baby. But then, and I was like, they make me fat? I want to be fat. Come with me. I was very skinny in my whole life. I don't care.
3: Abdi?
10: Oh, boy.
3: What do you think as you listen back to that, Abdi?
10: A little embarrassing, I guess. But yeah, it was quite a surprise. But now that I know how everything works.
3: The appliances.
10: You know, I'm glad I listened to that because it brings back some memories. Everything was brand new.
3: Mm.
10: But I'm not embarrassed. Come on. You know, everybody has a place to start. And I started right there.
3: So your first job was construction. You were living in this kind of small town outside of Portland, Maine. What was life like?
10: Construction in Somalia and Kenya means different things. Here, the material is weird. It's different. The most interesting thing to me was insulation, this little itchy stuff. That was my job, loading up bags full of that stuff. And then here are skeletons of main houses, just wood, nothing else. To me, it's just amazing. And then the other part is basement. Nobody has a basement in Somalia. Nobody has a basement in Kenya. And I remember asking people in Maine, like, is that if a war breaks out, you run into the basement? They laughed hard and they said, no, basement is part of the house, you know. And it was funny that I brought that up.
3: So, Abdi, did you intend to continue doing construction or were you saving your money during that time period for something else?
10: I was saving money for something else, which was school. I really wanted to go to school.
3: College.
10: I went to community college and I worked hard. So from community college, I graduated to a four-year college, and that's how I got my bachelor's degree without ever finishing high school.
3: What did you study, Abdi?
10: I studied political science and international relations as my major.
3: So Abdi, you came to the U.S. much like many, many people come to the U.S. Millions of people have come to America for opportunity, for, as we say, the American dream. And a core part of that American dream is the belief that you can reinvent yourself, that here in America, you can be anything you want to be. When you came, did you change from the Abdi you were in Africa?
10: No. I actually think I became more connected to the Abdi I was back home. I say that because one thing that scared me the most when I moved into the U.S. is I saw young Somalis born in the U.S., unable to speak good Somali, and identity-wise, feeling identity crisis going on in their minds. And it made me think, I should be glad that I speak English, but I should be more grateful that I am attached to where I come from, to who I was.
3: So Abdi, did you always feel when you first came, did you instantly feel that connection with Somalia? Because you mentioned you loved watching the movies and you were so into American culture. And so when you came, did you instantly feel like you want to reconnect with your Somali culture? Did that happen over time?
10: So first of all, I take the courage to try to integrate, let's say that word. Going out skiing, even though my friends here, Somali friends here in Maine, keep telling me that's a white thing, right? Stop going skiing. So what do you mean hiking? What do you mean you went up to, you know, and I understand where they're coming from, but I'm not scared, mostly because I don't think integration steals anything from me. I know how to bake pies now. America loves pies.
3: Right? Apple pie. Can you make that one?
10: Apple pie. Exactly.
3: Yes.
10: Even though pecan pie is my favorite.
3: Oh, apple. Yeah. Fair enough. Fair enough. Yeah.
10: But after all, I'm American because I'm voting. I don't know if so many Americans would agree with me when I say I'm American because I've been told, go back to your country. I've been told, you know, deport. I hear that word a lot, even though they have no idea who I am and that I'm America. I'm a voter as a naturalized American citizen now. But there's two sides of America. There's a side that is respectful, wants to listen, wants to hear our stories, wants to eat our food. And then there's the other side that really feels we're poisoning them, right? I'm not using that word lightly. I've been told that before, you know, bringing Sharia law into our neighborhood. It's like, what do you mean? I've never mentioned that word anywhere. I don't carry a microphone and run around and talk about Sharia. And so, yeah, it's sad.
3: We started talking about this earlier, how much the American dream is connected with people's idea of economic opportunity, right? That I'll have a life and that my children will have a life that is better than mine, yeah. That there's this idea of social mobility.
10: Yeah.
3: And a key part of the American dream, I think for many people, has been wrapped up in money and economic opportunity.
10: Yeah.
3: In the early days, when you were getting your first jobs in Maine, did you feel like you were living that economic American dream?
10: No, because I don't own a house. Housing, you know, it's considered a crisis in the United States. It's one of the difficult things. It's a very messed up system, obviously, with who can own a house, who can buy a house, who can live this dream. But that doesn't make me upset because now my mother has a house. And she's living with my sister and they're living in Somalia.
3: You sent her money all these years?
10: Because of the money I sent. You know, when I say a house, it's a Somali house. No refrigerator, no 24-hour electricity. Some guy delivers water once every week. But they think that's actually joy. They're really happy. Obviously, owning a house in the United States is tough. It requires wealth. And most immigrants invest with their families, and that's what I have done, just make mom happier and make her live a happy life.
3: Abdi, a few years after you arrived, Donald Trump first entered the White House. He won the presidency, and he directed quite a bit of ire towards Somali immigrants. He instituted a travel ban that put restrictions on people coming in from Somalia during his campaign.
9: I think Islam hates us.
3: He had a lot of negative comments directed towards Muslims writ large during that campaign cycle.
9: There's something there that there's a tremendous hatred there.
3: And spoke about them as a threat to American life, American society.
9: And we have to be very vigilant. We have to be very careful, and we can't allow people coming into this country who have this hatred.
3: What was that time like for you?
10: Gosh, yeah. You know, not only did he say those things, but he also came to Maine, and he made a speech. He has directly attacked the Somalis, directly. I remember feeling the same scare, trauma that I felt in Kenya and the Kenyan president's ordering Somalis to be deported, and how shaky and scary and completely devastated I was, sort of feeling like I never thought in America I would feel that way. Never. I thought I escaped when I left Kenya. I escaped that fear.
3: Did you feel at that time that people treated you any differently as a Somali immigrant?
10: There were a few events that I went to when someone said, are you happy with the American way of life or something like that? And I said, well, clarify, what are we talking about here? Like, are you happy to see church? or do you want to see more mosques? Someone said that at one point. And I said, No, if you're really thinking I want church go down or mosques built up, if you're thinking that way, no. But I love diversity. I want to see a church, a temple, mosque, everything else.
3: So people did begin to say things to you differently.
10: Oh, yeah.
3: You would say during that time period.
10: Oh, yeah. I think it's a Trump narrative that makes people feel scared because Trump said something like, they don't integrate. You know, I feel like people who listen to him immediately felt, oh, okay, so the Somalis are actually moving in to take over.
3: So, Abdi, we're talking to you now at a moment in which Donald Trump is back in the White House for this second term. And one of the policy changes he has made around immigration is that he has paused the visa lottery program.
10: Yeah. Nobody's coming through the visa lottery, which is the same program I came into the U.S. So I am lucky that I'm here because if it was now, when I was going through my interview and, you know, everything else, I'm, you know, 100% sure that I would be locked out right now. I feel really bad for all the other immigrants overseas who still dreamed of America and the American ideas the same way I did, who got completely locked out now because of the Trump administration's immigration process.
3: Mm-hmm. How has your life felt different in the United States in this second term of the Trump administration?
10: I lost my full-time job. I had this amazing job at a nonprofit that supports immigrants. And I personally helped Ukrainians, refugees from Ukraine when the war broke out. And I was working with the organization at the time. It's called Church World Service. And Afghanistan, when the withdrawal happened and so a lot of people were stranded, I was enjoying doing that job quite a lot. And so what have I lost since Trump was elected? I lost my job. I lost my health insurance.
3: Oh, wow. So you lost your job because this was a refugee resettlement agency?
10: Yeah. So President Trump cut funding from the organization. The organization lost funding, federal funding.
3: Oh, wow. Yeah. What exactly was your job? What did you do?
10: I was a communication specialist. I trained clients on storytelling. It was quite an interesting and amazing job that I was doing.
3: When did that happen, by the way? I should ask, when was that?
10: I received the layoff email as early as February.
3: So it's been a few months now.
10: Yeah.
3: How are you doing?
10: Well, you know, I guess. I miss my job. I miss my friends. But I speak. I do speaking engagements as well. I work with local small nonprofits as I train young folks to tell their stories, story writing, storytelling. Mm. So I stay busy. Luckily, I stay pretty busy.
3: Losing his job is not the only significant thing that has changed for Abdi during President Trump's second term. Last December, the Somali community in Minnesota became headline news after a series of fraud allegations.
11: Minnesota is reeling from a fraud scandal involving $1 billion siphoned from multiple federal programs during the COVID pandemic.
12: Theft of federal funds and corruption by individuals, particularly within the Somali community. This has put those from that community in the spotlight.
3: A number of people have now pled guilty in relation to the scandal, and it became a national political issue, in part because President Trump weighed in.
13: I don't want them in our country. Their country is no good for a reason. Their country stinks.
3: Abdi had strong views on this story, so he decided to do several media interviews. And he was critical of the actions of some Somali Americans. Here he is on Fox News.
14: It makes me think, why don't we look at ourselves, right? And say, okay, whether the president is right or wrong, it's that time that we have to think of welfare fraud. You know, Section 8 fraud, autism fraud, that my community is heavily involved. Nobody's talking about it.
3: Abdi says he did these interviews because the fraud upset him and he wanted to hear someone in his community call it out as a problem. But that fraud story is not happening in isolation. It's happening in the context of a live, active political debate about what it means to be an American and who gets to be an American. And so I wanted to know what Abdi specifically thought about President Trump's criticism of Somalis. So I pulled up a video of the president at a cabinet meeting in December, and we listened to him together.
13: For a reason. Their country stinks, and we don't want them in our country. I can say that about other countries, too. We don't want them to hell. We have to rebuild our country. You know, our country's at a tipping point. We could go bad. We're at a tipping point. I don't know if people mind me saying that, but I'm saying it. We could go one way or the other, and we're going to go the wrong way if we keep taking in garbage into our country.
3: When you hear that, do you still feel like the American dream is alive for someone like you?
10: I think what I just heard is a betrayal to my American dream. Being called garbage, you know, after all I've been through, is clearly a betrayal to my American dream, the way I see America. But I'm also aware that not many Americans agree with him on that. Some problem, maybe many agree with him, but also many more doesn't agree with him on that.
3: Do you feel welcome?
10: Under Trump, no. At Trump's house, no. And Trump's leadership, no. But I feel welcome in some parts of America.
3: I've asked you a lot of different ways, I guess, about the American dream, because it's a shorthand for the allure of the United States. Do you feel like the American dream is alive and well?
10: I feel like the American dream is alive, but not well.
3: Okay.
10: Seriously, that's how I feel. I feel like it's alive because all of those people overseas who cannot come into the U.S. right now are all actually expecting that at some point Trump's going to get out of the way and we will have another leadership, and that leadership will be open-minded and friendly, right? It is alive, but it's not well. It's not well because I'm worried that we might not recover from this, that we become more hateful as a nation, that Trump is feeding a narrative that might sound normal because that's what he's trying to do. There's no other president that just says what he just said, right? Insulting an entire nation. A lot of Somali Americans have become Americans. A lot of Somalis were born in this country. And so insulting them, Americans, born in this nation. Yeah, so it's alive, but it's not well.
3: You have a brother, Hassan. You all were living together in Kenya. I understand he has since left Kenya. And he's now living in Canada.
10: Correct.
3: I was told. One of our producers was telling me that.
10: He's Canadian.
3: Is he living the Canadian dream? Is he Canadian?
10: He's Canadian. Now he's
3: become a Canadian citizen.
10: He's got a Canadian citizenship. So, yeah, he and I are joking. Brothers from the same country, from the same household, two different countries now, two different nationalities.
3: Not that far from Maine, I suppose. Can drive up.
10: It's about 9 hours. Yeah, I've driven up.
3: It's a little further than I thought.
10: Yeah,
3: okay.
10: he's in Toronto. Canada is massive. Yeah, it's a dream come true for the half of our family. But our sister and mother are still stuck in Somalia, and we're not giving up. Mm. In the near future, we're hoping to start a process to get them to Canada. I think I've given up on America, bringing them to America.
3: So you think it's more realistic they could move to Canada?
10: It's not a piece of cake. Obviously, Canada has a pretty tough immigration system as well. But now that my brother just became a citizen, he's definitely going to make it happen.
3: What do you think, Abdi, about Canada and the dream it offers?
10: Well, my brother says they have a better health care, and that's worthy. I love Canada. It's a beautiful country, very, very pretty. But if I had the choice, a second choice, I was in Kenya and I had to choose between the two, I would choose America. I don't know why. I mean, I guess it's my first love.
3: On that note, I just want to say thank you for joining us. I really appreciate you taking the time and just sharing your reflections and your story with us.
10: Thank you so much for having me. It was an honor.
3: That was Abdi Noor Eftin joining us from Maine. And that's it for today. Thanks, as always, for joining us. We'll be back again tomorrow, same time, same place.
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19: Birthright citizenship was part of the DNA of those immigration countries.
18: I'm Marco Werman. Today, how the whole idea has come under scrutiny worldwide. Also, Venezuelans take earthquake recovery into their own hands.
20: Lo que nos ha quedado claro es que los venezolanos solo contamos con nosotros mismos.
18: She says it's become clear that Venezuelans can't count on anyone but each other. Plus, the ballet that shocked audiences in Moscow with scenes of an iconic dancer's trysts with other men.
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18: And a high-octane rescue mission for a bird from Serbia. That's all ahead today on The World.
22: Live from NPR News, I'm Giles Snyder. Following the U.S. Supreme Court's decision Tuesday to reject President Trump's move to restrict birthright citizenship, House Speaker Mike Johnson says Congress will have to deal with it, saying the 14th Amendment is being abused by people coming to the U.S. to have children.
23: It's become a tourism, birthing tourism, they call it, you know, a trend where people will just come and you just come onto the soil and have your child and then they're able to avail themselves of the welfare state and everything else.
22: The Justice Department issued a statement Tuesday saying it's directing federal prosecutors to prioritize investigations of so-called birth tourism schemes. The directive posted on social media came after the Supreme Court issued its 6-3 decision, striking down President Trump's day one executive order. The court may have delivered to President Trump a defeat on birthright citizenship, but NPR's Tamara Keith reports that Trump is celebrating a separate decision.
24: The Supreme Court ruled that states may ban transgender athletes from participating in girls' and women's sports at publicly funded schools. In a social media post, President Trump wrote, quote, "Big win. The United States Supreme Court just ruled against men playing in women's sports. Wow. That takes that ridiculous situation off the table." Trump made banning transgender girls and women from competitive sports a key part of his campaign in 2024, and has often used the issue as a wedge to argue Democrats have overreached. In recent years, 27 states have enacted similar bans. Tamara Keith, NPR News, The White House.
22: On Capitol Hill, the Republican-led House started the 4th of July holiday break early. GOP leaders sent House members home after a group of hardliners blocked an annual defense bill demanding Senate passage of President Trump's voter ID legislation known as the Save America Act. An Israeli airstrike killed a 23-year-old mother and her 1-year-old daughter in Gaza late Monday. They're among dozens killed in the past week as Israel increases its attacks despite a ceasefire. NPR's Anas Baba reports.
25: The mother and her baby were hit by shrapnel in their tent about half a mile away from the targeted site, just outside a panic-filled zone that had just been ordered evacuated by the Israeli military moments earlier. A missile from fighter jet targeted the vast displacement camp, triggering a massive fire that took 4 hours to extinguish as around 100 families lost their tents their only shelter. The Israeli military did not respond to NPR's request for comment. Earlier that day, another Israeli airstrike hit a tent on the coast in an area where people sit by the beach to relax. Gaza's health ministry says two people was killed and 27 others were wounded. Israel's military says it targeted a Hamas militant without naming the individual. Anas Baba, NPR News, Gaza.
22: This is NPR. With a humanitarian crisis unfolding in Venezuela following last week's back-to-back earthquakes, aid groups are warning that the country's healthcare system is at its breaking point. Damaged hospitals are overwhelmed and thousands of people have been displaced. The government says the death toll now tops 1,900. A legal filing by the Kennedy Center sheds light on how its Board of Trustees made decisions. It's related to Democratic Congresswoman Joyce Beatty's lawsuit to have President Trump's name removed from the center. Here's NPR's Elizabeth Blair.
0: The Kennedy Center has long denied reporting by The Washington Post that ticket sales plummeted after President Trump became the center's board chair. But in a legal filing Monday night, the center admits that by October 2025, nearly half of the center's tickets were going unsold. The Kennedy Center also admits that when the board voted to add Trump's name to the center, there was, quote, no discussion about potential risks or downsides of that decision. By law, no additional memorials or plaques can be added to the Kennedy Center, which is a living memorial to President John F. Kennedy. The center's lawyers had argued that if Trump's name were to be removed, the venue would stand to lose money from donors who support him. Elizabeth Blair, NPR News, Washington.
22: The U.S. men's national soccer team is preparing to play Bosnia-Herzegovina on Wednesday. It's a round of 32 matchup. Star player Christian Pulisic says he is fit to start after playing off the bench in last week's loss against Turkey. He had injured his left calf earlier in the tournament. I'm Giles Snyder, NPR News.
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4: This is The World. I'm Marco Werman. Thank you for being with us today. We start off in Venezuela, where 6 days ago, two powerful earthquakes rocked the country's northern coast. The search for missing people continues. The death toll is closing in on 2,000. Many thousands more have been displaced. Survivors and their loved ones say official help has been slow and inefficient. So across Venezuela, ordinary people are stepping in, using whatever skills, tools, and resources they have. From Caracas, The World's TBC Isaya reports on how Venezuelans are organizing and helping each other.
6: Every half hour, a new caravan of motorcycles leaves a central park in Caracas, headed for La Guaira. That's the coastal state hit hardest by the earthquakes. The park has become an improvised relief hall. Volunteers sort donations, stack them onto motorcycles, and wrap them with layers of packing tape. Some loads rise higher than the drivers' heads. The riders live in groups of about 10, organized by category. Melanie Alvarez is on a team delivering supplies for pets. She says they are bringing water and food for dogs and other animals that also need help. Yesterday, she also delivered food and water to rescue teams. Alvarez says she's made more than 10 trips in 2 days between Caracas and La Guaira. The ride can take anywhere from half an hour to 2 hours under the harshest sun. Many Venezuelans say the instinct to help appeared almost immediately after the quakes. In the first hours after buildings collapsed, and because the state response was so limited, residents started digging through rubble themselves, using whatever tools they could find. Now, that urgency is showing up in other ways. Engineers are inspecting cracked buildings. Groups of women are sewing underwear from fabric scraps. Psychologists are offering free counseling. And woodworkers are building bunk beds and coffins.
7: Y lo que nos ha quedado claro
20: es que los venezolanos solo contamos con nosotros mismos.
6: What has become clear is that Venezuelans only have each other, says Valentina Quintero, a longtime Venezuelan tourism promoter. In a Caracas apartment building, engineer Jesús Armas is hands-on.
5: Right now, we are going to check the infrastructure of this building. This building has so many different kind of damage. So we are just starting.
6: Armas put together a network of 80 volunteer engineers.
5: So the day after the earthquake, we noticed that everybody was so scared because there were so many buildings that are damaged. So we started to reunite engineers in Caracas and organize ourselves and move around the buildings that are in the worst condition.
6: The engineers created a website where residents can submit photos of damaged buildings. Some experts in Venezuela and abroad review the images remotely.
5: The people send them pictures and they analyze. If they see like a big issue or something that seems a little bit suspicious, they flag it and we send a presential visit.
6: Another effort comes from Venezuela's growing community of makers. That's people who use 3D printers to build tools and prototypes.
7: Lo que hemos hecho en verdad es unir un poco la comunidad maker.
6: After the quakes, Carlos Hernandez helped organize volunteers to print medical splints for hospitals and emergency crews. Many patients suffered broken arms and legs from falling debris.
7: Vimos una oportunidad de, oye, vamos entonces a liberar este producto, un producto que ha sido probado por médicos que ya está estandarizado.
6: They posted the design online so anyone with a 3D printer could download it and make it at home. Within days, people in Venezuela, Spain, Colombia, Chile, the United States were producing the same splints and shipping them to Caracas. Hernandez says they have already distributed between 3,000 and 4,000 splints. Other volunteers are focusing on children. Over the weekend, circus performers visited shelters to make children laugh, even briefly amid the fear and uncertainty.
8: Buenas tardes, mi nombre es Antonio Becerra, haciéndole servicio.
6: In a video shared online, a man named Antonio Becerra holds up a handwritten sign with his phone number, offering free rides to hospitals where ambulances are scarce. Oscar Murillo with the human rights organization Provea says this outpouring of support is not an unexpected response.
9: Que tenemos una sociedad que ha venido aprendiendo a lo largo de muchos años a resolver su problema sola. Es decir, no hay Estado.
6: It is the response of a society that has learned to live without the state for many years, he says. Murillo says that solidarity was shaped by years of economic collapse, shortages, blackouts, mass migration, and democratic decline. And that includes Venezuela's huge diaspora of 8 million people. In South Florida, home to the largest Venezuelan community in the U.S., people filled warehouses with donations within days. Organizers in Doral even asked people to pause donations because they had run out of space. The international community has also been responsive. More than 2,000 international volunteers from dozens of countries have also arrived. And that includes more than 300 rescue workers and 18 search dogs from the United States. For The World, I'm Tibi Saizea in Caracas, Venezuela.
18: Scent is a powerful thing. Think of the smell on the ground in the woods after a good rain. Honeysuckle in the summer. Scent impacts taste on our tongue. It's even been linked to memory recall. And that's just for us humans. For wildlife, smell is even more critical, essential to survival. And people are messing with the smellscape, as it's known, leading to odor pollution. Jordana Sprayberry is a professor at Stony Brook University on Long Island, New York. She tells me there are actually two kinds of odor pollution.
3: So one is what I would call additive odor pollution. And those are things that human beings put into the world that are pretty stinky. Think your diesel exhaust or chemical fertilizers and chemical fungicides. These are artificial chemicals that we make that have really strong odors that we are putting into the environment. The other kind is subtractive odor pollution. So when we have car exhausts, your nitrous oxides, your ozone radicals, those actually can interact with the molecules that make up floral scent and turn them into a different kind of molecule and pull them out of a blend. So if, say, canola flour has 8 molecules, when it gets run through ozone, it drops down to 7 and then 6 and then 5. And suddenly it doesn't smell like what an insect is expecting anymore.
4: And what does that mean in the long run for like canola oil?
3: What it means is that certain crops like canola oil are going to be potentially much harder for insects to find from a distance. So modeling studies show that when odor plumes travel short distances, the ability of a searching insect to find food goes down. That means that odor is going to be really important for a searching insect to find its way to enough flowers in order for it to get enough resources to lay enough eggs for the species to persist. And there's been studies done by a really great group of folks in the UK indicating that the presence of ozone, it's reducing pollinator visitation to some of these agricultural crops because of the way that it's interacting with floral scents.
4: Well, we're speaking with you, Jordana, as a growing number of scientists are documenting how humans are changing the chemical signals of plants and animals. Where in these various studies is there pretty much unanimous agreement?
3: Where there is unanimous agreement is that there is cause for concern. There are very few studies that show us there's nothing wrong. Almost every study shows that odor is changed, and many studies that look at how odor is changed show a change in behavior. And if we're changing behavior and we're changing the landscape, we could be disrupting conservation stability.
4: Where are we seeing this in the world? How widespread is it?
3: Well, human activity has changed the atmosphere over the entire globe. So anywhere you are seeing ozone, anywhere you are seeing nitrous oxide, it's going to be much more concentrated in industrial sections, and it's going to be more concentrated in agricultural areas. So anywhere you're seeing a lot of vehicular exhaust or industrial exhaust. And some crops are really reactive, have molecules that are really reactive to ozone, and they appear to be very susceptible to things like industrial air pollution or human-based activity creating modifications in floral scents. Others seem to be really stable. So apple, that scent really doesn't seem to be impacted by ozone at all.
4: So you spoke about the canola flour, the source for the cooking oil. It's clear how this is primarily an issue for insects and wildlife, but generally, what does it mean for human beings?
3: So at the beginning of your segment, you talked about the role of scent in memory. And human health is not just physiological, it's cognitive. And our experience of the world shapes our emotional reaction to the world and our well-being. And scent is deeply embedded in the human experience, right? You will see poets talk about it as the root of memory. You will have all of these scented products, right? Like, why are there so many scented soaps and candles? So as we are changing the sensory landscape that we live in, we're actually changing how we interact with the world, which means we're going to be having impacts on our own cognitive and emotional health in ways that we don't fully understand. What we do know is that odor perception is a predictor of cognitive decline. It's one of the first symptoms of things like Parkinson's or Alzheimer's. What we're less clear on is whether or not there's a causative relationship between things like pollution, olfactory epithelium inflammation, and development of some of these cognitive disorders. That's a piece of the puzzle that scientists are actively trying to decode right now.
4: As you said earlier, Jordana, with odor pollution, there is cause for concern. What efforts are underway to address this?
3: Outside of, you know, dealing with clean air regulation, not many. So one of the most important things we can do in a landscape where odor pollution is reducing the distance traveled by floral odor is to put flowers in shorter distances from each other, right? So if my signal travels, say, 100 meters instead of 500 meters, if I put plants every 100 meters, well, then the animal's going to be able to find it. So some of the same conservation initiatives that in some sense are just good logic can help us through these moments when maybe we don't have all the experimental data that we want to make the perfect decision.
4: That was Jordana Sprayberry, a professor at Stony Brook University in New York.

0: Coming up, German soccer fans ask what went wrong after their vaunted national team lost their first ever World Cup penalty kick shootout. 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
1: What is the meaning of the Supreme Court's final decisions of its term? 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The court also ruled on transgender athletes and campaign finance. 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
1: This is The World. I'm Marco Werman. If yesterday's matches are a coming attraction, it promises to be an intense and entertaining week at the World Cup. The tournament is now in the knockout stage with three games every day. Two stunners last night with Germany and the Netherlands, both eliminated in penalty shootouts. Here's how Fox Sports called the game between Germany and Paraguay. Yeah, it was that incredible. For Germany, their first loss in a World Cup penalty shootout. It got us thinking about the fairness of the penalty shootout phase to pick a winner. Anders Kelto is the founder of the People's Game podcast. More to the point, he's a former soccer professional currently traveling the country to cover the matches. I asked him what went wrong for Germany.
2: Essentially, they didn't find the back of the net. They did have one goal that was overturned by a video review, somewhat controversially, and that was why the game remained tied and went into a penalty kick shootout. And from there, as you mentioned, Germany suffered its first defeat in a penalty kick shootout at the World Cup. They had a nightmare. They missed three kicks, and Paraguay missed some kicks as well, but ended up eking it out.
1: And Anders, where were you watching the match yesterday?
2: So I'm currently in Houston. I was here for the Brazil versus Japan match. And then after the game, I went to a Brazilian restaurant to watch the Germany versus Paraguay game. And it was kind of amazing the way that the Brazilian fans were rooting for Paraguay, especially in the shootout. You know, a big part of that is there's a real camaraderie between different South American countries when it comes to the World Cup. They're huge rivals normally, but at the World Cup, they really support each other. But the other part of that is Germany famously beat Brazil in 2014 in the World Cup semifinal in Brazil by a score of 7-1. I mean, this is like a major national trauma and something that Germans still sort of rub in Brazilians' face to this day. So the Brazilians I was watching the game with were dancing and singing as though it was a Brazil match, but it was in fact Paraguay sort of sticking it to Germany.
1: Yeah. So 120 minutes plus of play, and it all came down to penalty shots on the goal. Same thing with Netherlands and Morocco. I don't know how many penalty shootouts you or your teams were faced with when you were playing. Talk about, though, what goes through the team's mind, and specifically the pressure on both goalie and shooter, not to mess up after an exhausting 2 hours plus of soccer.
2: Penalty kicks are absolutely brutal, especially psychologically. But it's really the field players that feel the pressure. You know, goalies aren't expected to save penalty kicks. So the only thing that can happen is they can be heroes if they do save one or two kicks. But conversely, players are expected to score. So if you score, you've just done your job. You're no hero. But if you miss, you are a goat.
1: And not the greatest of all time. Like, literally, you're a goat.
2: Correct. Yes, yes. the most famous example of this, of course, was in 1994. Roberto Baggio, in the World Cup final, missed a penalty kick.
1: Italy.
2: And Italy lost to Brazil. Roberto Baggio was one of the greatest players of all time. But if you say his name, the first thing anyone will think of is him missing a penalty kick to lose the World Cup. I mean, the way that it can hurt players' reputations is really tragic. You know, it's something that they're often saddled with for life. So it's just a brutal way to resolve a game. But no one has come up with a better alternative. There's been some ideas proposed over the years. A few things have been tried. And the feeling is just, you know, penalty kicks are the best option we have. There was a time when they literally flipped a coin to determine who would go forward. There was a Major League Soccer experimented with a different kind of penalty kick shootout where the players dribble in instead of standing at the spot. So we're just kind of stuck with this really brutal, often unfair way of settling a game that most people feel is at least better than an actual coin toss.
1: Well, putting the penalty shootout debate aside, one thing you've spotted at this World Cup is how some national teams have players who were not born in the country they represent. Morocco is one example.
2: Yeah, this has been a talking point, you know, at many World Cups. Almost none of the players on the Morocco team were actually born or actually grew up in Morocco. You know, they're part of the diaspora. A lot of them actually grew up in the Netherlands. Some of them were part of the Dutch youth national teams growing up. And there was a comment that created some controversy a couple of months ago. There was a former Dutch player named Rafael van der Vaart who essentially said the only guys that go to play for Morocco are the ones who are not good enough to play

0: for the Netherlands. And understandably, that upset a lot of people. You know, a lot of players on the Morocco team are very proudly Moroccan and would tell you that that's the team that they would choose to play for. They identify as Moroccan, even though they might not have lived there for most of their life. Culturally, they feel Moroccan. And, you know, it's a flashpoint in the conversation around identity and national pride. Should we expect players to automatically feel loyalty to the country that they grew up in? Or is it okay for them to identify with a country where they feel they belong more culturally? And that was on display, too, in the game between Morocco and the Netherlands last night. That fire, that sense of pride, that sense of, like, we're doing this for our country was obviously much stronger, in my opinion, among the Morocco players.
1: Amazing. You know, my first experience watching a World Cup was, I was a teenager in 1974, the final, which was then West Germany versus the Netherlands. And now these two legendary sides are both out. I saw one writer today say that the legendary Dutch team of 74 playing so-called total soccer really passed their legacy onto Morocco and not to their own country's team. Remind us what total soccer is. And do you think that mantle has been picked up by a lot of these underdogs this year, kind of serving the former legends a taste of their own dinner?
0: Yeah, so the idea with total soccer, this was an idea that was pioneered by a famous Dutch coach named Rinus Michels, and the star player on that team was Johan Cruyff, who also played at Barcelona, considered one of the greatest players of all time. Their philosophy was that you should be able to play any position on the field, and so the players would interchange positions. They emphasized possession. It was like a new way of playing soccer, and the Dutch team, although they lost in the final of that tournament, was widely considered the best team in the world, and that philosophy then kind of infiltrated different clubs around the world. I mean, the game has evolved more since then. Players don't shift positions as much as they do anymore, but that emphasis on offense and possession has really come back into the mainstream among the top clubs and national teams.
1: So tomorrow, Anders, it's the U.S. versus Bosnia-Herzegovina. What's the backstory on that? What should we expect?
0: Well, I think the big storyline is the U.S. team and how good they've been. I mean, they lost their third group stage game to Turkey, but the first two games, they were truly electric. I mean, Paraguay, who just knocked out Germany, lost to the U.S. 4-1, and the U.S. absolutely dominated them. They right. looked fantastic against Australia as well. And there's just a real energy to the U.S. team. You can tell they love playing together. A lot of these guys are playing for top European clubs. This is, in my opinion, by far the best U.S. national team we've ever seen. But not only that, they've created this sense of excitement across the country. I mean, ticket prices were already high. We heard a lot about that. But after the U.S. beat Paraguay 4-1 in Los Angeles in the opening match in the U.S., ticket prices went up for upcoming U.S. games, went up even more. There's a real buzz, there's real excitement that we can actually finally compete with some of the top teams. I mean, the U.S. should win against Bosnia. Beyond that, I think it's going to get a lot harder, but they've shown that they can really play good soccer and hang with some of the better teams.
1: That was Anders Kelto, host of the podcast, The People's Game.

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1: The upcoming 4th of July weekend is expected to set travel records. U.S. airlines are carrying more passengers than ever. It's all testing the limits of the aviation system.
2: It's clear that the biggest threat to healthy and competitive airline industry, it's our short-staffed and woefully antiquated air traffic control system.
1: I'm Scott Detrow. Hear that story on the next All Things Considered from NPR News.
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0: This is The World. I'm Marco Werman. The ruling has finally come down. The U.S. Supreme Court upheld the tradition of birthright citizenship in this country in a vote of 6-3. This morning's decision reaffirmed the 14th Amendment guarantee of citizenship to virtually all persons born in the United States, regardless of their parents' immigration status. The United States is not the only country to wrestle with the issue of who gets citizenship on what basis. That's currently a flashpoint across the globe. We reached out to François Crépeau, a professor emeritus of public international law at McGill University in Montreal, for a worldwide perspective on today's ruling.
5: It's 194 pages. They did the whole history of the birthright citizenship mechanism, starting with the English common law that was inherited by the U.S. as well as by Canada. And they come to the 14th Amendment and explain how the 14th Amendment has been interpreted. How in the 80s there was a movement to restrict its interpretation, and that's what the court rejected, saying that everyone who is on the territory is under the jurisdiction of the U.S., and therefore people who are born in the U.S. therefore have birthright citizenship.
0: But this ruling does not once and for all settle the fight over citizenship in the U.S., does it?
5: Well, no. We can change the 14th Amendment. It's always possible. You've had in the U.S. Quite a number of amendments that were fought over in the past decades, and that could be one if they want to fight that fight.
0: How do you think today's Supreme Court decision will impact how the world thinks about the U.S.?
5: The U.S. has been, for decades, if not centuries, the epitome of a welcoming society. Canada and Australia are too. We have our flaws, all of us, but we were, you know, welcoming societies. We welcomed lots of immigrants. We defined ourselves as immigration countries, and birthright citizenship was part of the DNA of those immigration countries. That's how we made sure that immigrants would integrate quickly, integrate effectively, become citizens. Despite, you know, their accents that would last for their whole life, they would still be Americans or Canadians or Australians. And that is what is questioned today.
0: When it comes to how the U.S. grants citizenship, it's not the global norm. It's part of a small group of countries, mostly in the Americas today, that still grants unconditional birthright citizenship. Why is that?
5: Because we had to people a land that was vast and was not very much populated. We grabbed those lands from the hands of the indigenous peoples, that's for sure. So it was a land grab. But we wanted to people them. We wanted to become the strength of a country was often calculated by the number of their citizens, because those people could be drafted into armies, and the armies, you know, the size of the armies were important. Today, it's less so. Smart countries, I mean, Switzerland, for example, has a small population. It's the equivalent of the population of Quebec, 8 million. But it's an incredibly powerful country in terms of science and technology and finance, etc.
0: So why are we seeing more and more countries converge around restrictive definitions of citizenship?
5: Because of populist movements. Migrants themselves don't vote, and they rarely speak up. They rarely speak up because they fear being arrested, detained, deported. And that's, you know, they have invested so much in their immigration mission and venture that they won't risk it by saying something stupid that could lead to them being arrested, detained, and deported. So migrants don't push back, and we citizens don't push back. So politicians can say whatever goes through their mind, and that's what we're hearing.
0: There are some interesting curiosities out there. I mean, in some countries around the globe, mothers cannot pass on their citizenship to the child if the father is a non-citizen. It's true in many countries in the Middle East. What is the foundation of that?
5: Gender differentiation issues. You know, we had we still have differentiation between genders in terms of income, in terms of qualifications, in terms of how people are treated at work. And it's true that on citizenship, it is quite traditional in, for example, the Middle East. It's also traditional in China and in many other countries. It is changing, though. There is progress. In many countries, women are slowly winning those fights to be equal to men in terms of accessing citizenship. But there's still a way to go.
0: How do you think this decision by the U.S. Supreme Court will influence how other countries think about their own citizenship laws?
5: Even countries like Germany, for example, had only immigration by descent. You could only be German if your parents were German. They have changed. They have allowed people who were born in Germany from parents who were not German to become German. And so there is an opening on that side as well, because in the case of Germany, they had several millions of Turks, descendants of Turks, but born in Germany, who were not becoming German. And so Germany has changed its laws and allowed those to acquire German citizenship and to become dual citizens, from Turkey in particular, but also from other countries. And this is also a more liberal attitude towards citizenship, allowing these people to integrate and to participate. And if you participate and you have a stake in the political discussions, well, you tend to be a better citizen. You feel integrated, you feel accepted, and you tend to, you know, thrive much more than if you're left on the margins. So you have both movements.
0: So do you get the sense that we are in a new moment, one where increasingly around the world, citizenship is no longer seen as permanent and secure, even in long-established democracies?
5: That has been true in the past 10, 15 years. We've seen laws whereby governments have allowed themselves to withdraw citizenship from people who acquired it in previous years or decades. So we've seen that. It used to be considered as a privilege, but a privilege that once acquired was permanent. It's now less permanent. So yes, citizenship is not as secure as it used to be.
0: As this global debate continues, what are you going to be paying attention to?
5: I'm going to pay attention to how children of immigrants are able to access citizenship. You know, what's important is that immigrants themselves, it'd be a good thing, but children of immigrants should have access easily, not necessarily by birthright. You can have access to citizenship, for example, in certain countries. If you're born in the country, you can access citizenship at 18. You have a permanent resident status until then, and at 18, you can choose to become a citizen.
0: And
5: that's
0: where
5: the case,
0: does that happen?
5: For example, in France.
0: Okay.
5: That's how it is. So as long as there is a pathway to citizenship, that's key.
0: That's François Crépeau speaking with us from Montreal following today's Supreme Court ruling upholding birthright citizenship in the U.S. He's a professor emeritus at McGill University. Staying on the theme of citizenship and immigration, the Trump administration is closing San Francisco's main immigration court. That will shift thousands of cases to an office 30 miles outside of the city. It's a challenge for the mostly volunteer workforce that provides legal assistance to immigrants. Advocates say the support they provide is critical to navigating a complex system, and they're scrambling to duplicate those same resources in the new office. Vanessa Roncagno of KQED in San Francisco introduces us to one of the people at the heart of that effort.
6: From the back of the courtroom in Concord, Sergio Jaime Lopez watches as the judge tells a small middle-aged woman this is her last chance to apply for asylum. She's already been given two opportunities, the judge says. Now she has until July. The woman nods nervously. Afterward, Jaime ushers her out of the courtroom. Outside on the sidewalk, he tells her he's there to help. The woman, Rosaura, is from Mexico. She asked to use only her first name over concerns about her legal case. She's flustered as she explains she doesn't know how to go about applying for asylum.
7: Es que yo como no sé y le dije a mis hijas y pues ¿dónde puedo ir a aplicar o para esa pues?
6: Jaime is 39, sharply dressed and warm. He offers to connect her with a volunteer who can help her fill out the paperwork.
8: Y tiene que venir con la aplicación, si no la juez le dijo que te voy a deportar si no me traes nada. Okay?
6: He makes sure she understands she'll likely face deportation if she doesn't submit the application by her next hearing.
8: Entonces, esté pendiente de la llamada.
7: Bueno, muchas gracias. Claro.
6: Jaime's days are filled with Rosaura's. People trying to find their way through the complex bureaucracy of immigration court, often without attorneys, interpreters, or a clear sense of what judges are asking of them. Jaime tries to fill those gaps.
8: I understand what they're afraid of. I know what is be in that position.
6: He once stood in front of an immigration judge himself. It's what brought him to this job. Jaime fled Nicaragua in 2019. Out of concern for relatives still there, he spoke cautiously about why he left.
8: People in the power, sometimes they want to remain in the power no matter what. That's when it's really dangerous for other people to speak against them.
6: At the U.S. border, he applied for asylum and ended up spending 6 months in a San Diego detention facility. In the library, he studied books about the U.S. immigration system and read case law.
8: At that point, I realized, oh my God, this is so complex. This is so difficult.
6: With the help of a legal aid organization, he eventually got out. And in 2023, he was granted asylum. Now, he runs the Volunteer Welcome Navigator program at the Concord Court, a collaboration between various community and legal services organizations. His work has taken on new urgency as the federal government fires immigration judges and shuts down San Francisco's longtime court. Kevin Johnson is a law professor at UC Davis.
9: By closing courts and re-signing cases, I think that the Executive Office for Immigration Review is thinking, how do we change that pro-immigrant culture that we saw in the immigration courts for many years?
6: He says in San Francisco, advocates spent decades creating one of the most extensive immigrant defense networks in the country. Nonprofit legal groups, volunteer court companions, pro bono attorneys. Concord doesn't have the same thing, but Jaime and his colleagues have been working to build it since the court opened there 2 years ago. He's there nearly every day it's open, helping people and training more volunteers to do the same.
10: Front of Concord Courthouse, I'm gonna let it shine.
6: Most mornings at the court in Concord, a small group keeps vigil out on the sidewalk. People carry signs that read, "Don't lose hope," and "We're here with you."

0: Mary Ray started her work at the court out on the sidewalk alongside them. Today, she's shadowing Jaime.
1: I am here as a trainee volunteer to help support people who are appearing in immigration court here in Concord.
0: Ray is 73 with silver shoulder-length hair. She's a former ER doctor from Texas who moved to California after retiring in 2020.
1: And I just feel the need to help these people. They're coming here to start a better life.
0: Ray and I head into the court where there's no recording allowed. We're going to go up to the 10th floor. Our bags are going to have to go through metal detectors. I might have to take off my shoes. They'll make us turn off our cell phones, and then we can go into the courtroom. Inside, Jaime describes the role of volunteers. Be present, supportive, and smile. Give people resource packets and connect them with pro bono attorneys. Every couple of minutes, he stops to show lost-looking people to their courtrooms and answer questions. Ray stands beside him, doing her best to jot down notes. Back outside, she takes in what she saw.
1: I think I got a good idea as to where I could help.
0: Ray is one of more than 100 volunteers Jaime has trained to do this work. Many of them have provided life-changing support for the people they serve. Among them, a weary-eyed woman from El Salvador named Janet. Again, she asked to use only her first name over concerns about her case.
2: Quiero contarle un poquito de mi historia, ¿verdad?
0: Shortly after she got to the United States, she paid a woman she thought was an attorney $4,500 to take her asylum case. But it turned out to be a scam.
2: Bueno, pues yo no sabía qué hacer, si llorar o no sé.
0: Janet didn't know what to do. At that point, the judge gave her one more opportunity to apply for asylum. That's when she met a volunteer who helped her fill out the application. Her case is now back on track.
2: Es como un ángel que me puso en el camino ese día.
0: Janet says the volunteer was like an angel placed in her path that day. Jaime had his own angels on his asylum journey. Now his work is a way of honoring all the support he got and reciprocating it.
3: The system is not perfect, but it's the only one that is available for people.
0: And he says, even in this really bad scenario, people are still winning asylum. For The World, I'm Vanessa Rancagno, San Francisco.

0: International intrigue, clandestine border crossings, a bird smuggled inside a potato sack. This is the true story of Felix the Eagle, an Eastern Imperial Eagle from Serbia who was nabbed by poachers in Syria. Here's how we know that. Eastern Imperial Eagles are nearly extinct in Serbia, so Felix had been fitted with a transmitter that allowed researchers to track him. For a while, he stayed close to home. Then last summer, he ventured across North Macedonia, then pushed on to Greece and Turkey before making his first migratory flight toward the Middle East. That's when the transmitter went dark. Weeks passed, no sign of Felix. Researchers hoped it was just a malfunction. Then Michel Sawan, the head of the Lebanese Association for Migratory Birds, saw a picture of the eagle on a WhatsApp group used by illegal animal traders. Felix was for sale. That's when the idea for a rescue mission took shape. Sawan explained it to the Associated Press.
1: It was a complicated mission, actually, because there has been some clashes on the borders in that day. And there has been a storm, a rainstorm. And the river that separates Lebanon from Syria, the level of water was very high. We had to wait for someone to transport it with a human illegal refugees. They come always from the borders. If you see how they manage to get it, it's crazy. They put it in a potato box and they hold it in their hands and they cross the river.
0: Wild. Felix eventually got a ride back to Serbia on a military plane. Now he's resting up and being attended to at a zoo there. Biologist Angelia Stokin says Felix is in good shape. She expects him to be flying high again soon. He'll obviously be fitted with a new transmitter before being released, because even after all these years, there's still no Find My Eastern Imperial Eagle app.

0: Just ahead, a Russian ballet touched a nerve in Moscow. Now it's finally seeing light of day in Berlin. Stay tuned for that story. You're with The World.
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3: For Arizona Public Radio and Flagstaff, I'm meteorologist Lee Bourne. Final evening of the month. Greetings. Our smoke plume around Flagstaff shifting around today. Noticeably better air quality around the east side of town. Still some smoke lingering on the west side. Overnight tonight, winds relax once again. Temperatures quite cool. More progress on area wildfires. Smoke kind of hanging around the next couple days. We're breezing, gradually warmer moving forward.
2: The Prescott National Forest hosts monthly volunteer invasive weed pulling events on the Bradshaw Ranger District through October. Events are held on the fourth Thursday of each month from 9 till noon. More information available at 928-606-0154.
4: This is The World. I'm Marco Werman. Now for a story about a work of art, a ballet, nearly lost to history. It's about Rudolf Nureyev, who's considered one of the greatest male dancers of the 20th century. The ballet premiered in his native Russia a decade ago with the Bolshoi Ballet Theater, but the company abruptly canceled its run. Nureyev's relationships with men were included in the story, making it susceptible to Russia's anti-LGBTQ laws. Now the ballet is getting a second life. Stephanie Wolf has the story from Berlin.
5: Dancing the role of Rudolf Nureyev is no small feat.
6: Very, very big shoes to fill.
5: Staatsballett Berlin principal dancer David Matosuarez says he was a little scared to step into those shoes. Nureyev holds this larger-than-life presence, credited as being one of the greatest ballet dancers of all time, a near deity in the art form who was intensely demanding of himself and others. Suarez has spent hours rehearsing and poring over interviews with the premier dancer and his partners to learn more about him.
6: They say they could feel the fire coming out from his eyes. This was one of the feelings that I was trying to get into myself from the experience.
5: So perhaps rightfully terrified and of course excited, but taking this on in Germany is also something else for Suarez.
6: In a lot of moments in rehearsals, when particular scenes started happening in the music, I could find myself back in Moscow in situation I was in life, what was going through emotional side, professional side, very much like flashbacks.
5: Suarez has been on quite a journey with this ballet. He was there in Moscow for its initial creative process roughly a decade ago as a dancer with the Bolshoi Ballet. The famed Russian ballet company had commissioned the work. Some declared the move bold, given its depictions of Nureyev's sexuality and flamboyance. Its premiere was highly anticipated. Then, just days before the scheduled opening in 2017,
7: Moscow's famed Bolshoi Theater has canceled the world premiere of a much-anticipated ballet about the life of Russian dance legend Rudolf Nureyev.
5: Suarez was there when the artists got the news.
6: I think there was like a minute of silence because people didn't know how to react.
7: The ballet includes a frank portrayal of Nureyev's gay relationships and was set to open today. Bolshoi director Vladimir Urin says the ballet was postponed because it was not ready. But critics have charged that the production was halted over concerns it broke a controversial law banning the promotion of homosexuality to minors.
5: Nureyev, the dancer, defected to the West from Russia while on tour with the Kirov Ballet in Paris in 1961. The artist famously said he chose liberty and requested political asylum.
6: You know, back in Russia, Nureyev was always, you know, this kind of elephant in the room. Of course, we knew who he was, the change that he did, but he would be a person that would never be so openly spoken about, especially his private life and why did he make the decision to leave. You know, this was something that was always a bit in the dark.
5: Nureyev the Ballet did eventually get its Bolshoi debut in late 2017, attended by the social, cultural, and political elite of Russia. Christian Spuk saw it a few years after its premiere, while in Moscow working at the Bolshoi as choreographer.
8: I was blown away because it's a very complex production, and it's a new form of music theater, ballet theater on stage, and it touched me. To be honest, it touched me. I was crying in the end.
5: Around the same time, Spuk was up for a job, artistic director of the Staatsballett Berlin.
8: And I thought by myself, if I have a chance to work in Berlin, I must bring this production. The world must see this production.
5: But later, Russia expanded its so-called anti-LGBTQ propaganda law to ban the, quote, demonstration of non-traditional relations in 2022. The Bolshoi soon after reportedly removed Nureyev from its repertoire. Multiple interview requests sent to the Bolshoi's media team went unanswered. But Spuk got the job in Germany, and Nureyev opened in Berlin to packed houses this past spring. The ballet is a big production with elaborate sets and costumes, a stage bustling with dancers, singers, extras. It opens at an auction.
9: China, 17th century. Merci, madame. Left over after decorating Mr. Nureyev's bedroom on Quai Voltaire, a gift from Jacqueline Kennedy.
5: Nureyev's belongings are being auctioned off after his death. He died in 1993 at 54 of AIDS-related complications. This auctioneer serves as the ballet's narrator. And Nureyev's life unfolds via vignettes, sparked by the possessions being sold to the highest bidder.
9: $150,000 US.
5: The format speaks to Nureyev's own celebrity, and it creates a clever structure for distilling down such a large, complicated, and dramatic life. A life that inspired a slew of other art, films, documentaries, books.
10: We will always think about ballet differently because of him.
5: Deborah Bull is the chair of the Rudolf Nureyev Foundation and got to work with Nureyev briefly early in her career as a dancer with the Royal Ballet. She says his presence and celebrity were extraordinary.
10: I don't think we will ever see the like of that again. That's not to say we won't, you know, see such extraordinary dancers. We already do. But there was something about the moment in time. There was something about the mystique of the Soviet Union and the defection.
5: Since its Berlin run, the Nureyev Ballet has found new audiences online via Arte TV's streaming services. And it'll return to Berlin next season. Artistic director Christian Spuk would like to see more countries showcasing the ballet to spread the central theme.
8: First must be freedom, and then we can have honest art and create honest art. I think that's very important.
5: As for principal dancer David Motosuarez, dancing the title role has proven to be an empowering experience, a true instance of art mirroring life for a dancer who also left Russia seeking new artistic experiences and the chance to fully be himself.
6: For me, my favorite moment is the pas de deux with Eric Brune.
5: Brune was also a revered dancer of that time and a great love of Nureyev's. And traditionally, in ballet, love is portrayed on stage between a male and a female dancer.
6: I don't need to pretend that I love another girl. You know, I'm being really myself on loving another man. And here I have the chance to portray this fully. And again, not pretend, but really live this character.
5: I'm Stephanie Wolf in Berlin.
4: 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I'm Marco Werman. 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
5: The
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13: On the final day of the Supreme Court term, the justices rejected President Trump's effort to end birthright citizenship.
14: The court reaffirmed that nearly all children born on U.S. soil are American citizens.
13: For Tuesday, June 30th, this is All Things Considered from NPR News. I'm Juana Summers.
14: And I'm Scott Detrow. Also today, the Supreme Court upheld West Virginia and Idaho laws that ban transgender athletes from playing on girls' and women's sports teams.
13: President Trump says the ruling is a major victory.
15: This ruling doesn't ban transgender athletes nationwide. It kicks the issue back to the states.
14: And President Franklin Delano Roosevelt connected with Americans through fireside chats.
16: I have said not once, but many times, that I have seen war and that I hate war.
13: Hear more about Roosevelt's microphone after the summary of the day's news.
17: Live from NPR News, I'm Giles Snyder. President Trump did not get what he wanted when it comes to birthright citizenship. The U.S. Supreme Court Tuesday rejected his day one executive order that sought to deny citizenship to children born to undocumented or temporary residents. NPR's Carrie Johnson says the court relied on a long-settled understanding of the 14th Amendment.
18: Not a complete surprise, given the way the oral argument went in this case. Remember, Chief Justice John Roberts actually said to the Solicitor General John Sauer, it may be a different world with respect to people being able to travel to the United States way more easily than they did in the 1890s, but it's the same Constitution, the same 14th Amendment.
17: The court did give Trump something to celebrate. The justices allowed states to ban transgender athletes from competing in girls' and women's sports at publicly funded schools. Transgender advocates are calling that ruling a narrow loss, as NPR's Selena Simmons-Duffin reports.
19: Two transgender student athletes, Lindsay Hecox of Idaho and Becky Pepper Jackson of West Virginia, challenged their state's bans on transgender participation in sports. The Supreme Court justices rejected their arguments and said that the states can set the rules around girls' sports to exclude trans students.
20: This was a loss, but it was a narrow loss.
19: Even though the decision was 6-3, Joshua Block of the ACLU told reporters the majority opinion was targeted to these cases.
20: It didn't say that other states couldn't make a different policy choice and allow transgender girls to participate with cisgender girls.
19: Many states do allow trans students to play sports, but the Trump administration has been pressuring states to stop. Selena Simmons-Duffin, NPR News, Washington.
17: Last week, 146 Venezuelans were deported from the U.S. to Caracas on the same day that two devastating earthquakes struck, and we're now learning that dozens of them are among the nearly 2,000 people killed by the quakes. NPR's Sergio Martinez Beltran reports.
11: That group included men, women, and children. They were in a guarded hotel in La Guaira, where they were being processed by Venezuelan authorities when the powerful twin earthquakes struck. The building pancaked. Now, it's unclear how many people inside survived. Reports range from a dozen to dozens. But what we do know is that many have died and others remain missing. Angelo Mejia Melendez was 27. He was among those killed. He had promised his friends and family to celebrate with them upon his return. Victor Guanipa Toyo is 32 years old. He is missing. His brother is hoping for a miracle to find him under the rubble. Sergio Martinez Beltran, NPR News.
17: The Venezuelan government now puts a death toll from those back-to-back earthquakes at more than 1,900. This is NPR News. A deadly heat wave has eased in much of France, but as NPR's Eleanor Beardsley reports, thousands of Parisians were without power for a second day Tuesday.
21: The temps have dropped to the mid-80s, but Paris's old stone and brick buildings heated up in the week of more than 100-degree days and hot nights. Without air conditioning, which is rare here, they've retained their heat. The city seems to stagger along as people anxiously await the next heat wave set to arrive this weekend.
22: Ah, parce qu'aujourd'hui on a des gros problèmes sur Paris. Il y a eu 6,000 logements et des coupures d'électricité.
21: It's very hard, says Paris taxi driver Mourad Kilian. People don't sleep and they're exhausted and on edge. Scientists say that Europe, warmed by the oceanic and atmospheric currents of the Gulf Stream, is heating faster than any other place on the planet. This taxi driver says dealing with the ever more frequent extreme temperatures is going to be very complicated. Eleanor Beardsley, NPR News, Paris.
17: A large portion of the U.S. is sweltering under a heat wave. It's been scorching the Midwest and Great Lakes states as it moves east, bringing intense heat and humidity. The National Weather Service warning of dangerous conditions with the heat index topping 100 in some areas. World Cup play, France's Kylian Mbappe now tied with Argentina's Lionel Messi for the tournament's goal-scoring lead. Mbappe matched Messi's 6 goals, scoring twice Tuesday in France's 3-0 victory over Sweden. It was Mbappe's third 2-goal game in 4 matches. Meanwhile, Mexico advancing to the round of 16 after a victory over Ecuador. This is NPR News.
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14: 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I'm Scott Detrow.
25: And I'm Juana Summers. All children born in the U.S. are citizens, according to the 14th Amendment to the U.S. Constitution. On his first day in office, President Trump sought to bar citizenship for babies born in the U.S. if their parents entered the country illegally or were only living here temporarily. A majority of justices ruled today that he cannot do that. Joining us now to unpack the decision and what it means are NPR Supreme Court and Justice correspondent Carrie Johnson and our senior national political correspondent Mara Liasson. Hi to both of you.
26: Hi there.
18: Hi, Juana.
25: Carrie, I want to start with you. Chief Justice John Roberts wrote the opinion in this case. What did he say on behalf of the majority?
18: The chief took a march through history, starting with English common law, because he says this basically has been the understanding for well over 100 years. He also mentioned Dred Scott, one of the worst decisions in the history of the U.S. Supreme Court, and spent a lot of time on the 14th Amendment. That amendment says all persons born and naturalized in the U.S. and subject to the jurisdiction thereof are citizens of the United States. The chief was joined by four other justices fully in his opinion, the court's three liberals, as well as Amy Coney Barrett. Now, Brett Kavanaugh wrote his own opinion. Mm-hmm. He agreed that in this case, that the people challenging Trump's executive order should win, but not based on the 14th Amendment. His reasoning was based on narrower ground, that Congress passed laws codifying what that amendment has to say, and those statutes were enough for the court to decide against President Trump here. Kavanaugh said that might mean Congress could go back and have something to say about the law.
0: Got it. Okay, what about the dissenters in this case?
18: They were much more aggressive. Justice Clarence Thomas wrote a lengthy dissent, the longest among everyone else who did the writing today. He said the majority misunderstood what the 14th Amendment is about. Justice Samuel Alito says the court made a serious mistake. He also spent time talking about birth tourism. Mm-hmm. This is also something President Trump's worried about. The idea that wealthy people are coming to the country just to have a baby who becomes a citizen and then leaving without loyalty or allegiance to the country. Now, this does not seem like a widespread problem, but we don't have data on that.
0: Mara, over to you. What do you make of this decision and what it might mean for President Trump?
3: Well, politically, it's a setback. It's a legal loss. If the court had voted for Trump, they would have changed the definition of what it means to be an American and who gets to decide what it means to be an American. Donald Trump was not happy about this decision. He posted on Truth Social, too bad for the country. But he also said that it could be, quote, easily resolved if Congress would pass legislation banning birthright citizenship, kind of the Kavanaugh point of view.
0: Mm-hmm. Now, globally, it isn't unheard of for the idea of automatic birthright citizenship to be revoked. Ireland, I believe, did it back 20 years ago. Mara, is this realistic that Congress can address it, as some of the conservatives and the president himself have suggested?
3: Well, conservatives will push for this, but it remains to be seen if a majority, even of Republicans in Congress, want to vote on birthright citizenship this close to an election. Donald Trump has been very frustrated recently about the limits of his power in the Senate. Republican senators are very loyal to him, but they're not willing to do everything he wants when he wants it. And also, this is an election that has not been first and foremost about immigration. For independents and swing voters, this election has been about the economy and affordability, not about birthright citizenship. So it's an open question about how much Donald Trump wants to push this and make birthright citizenship the focus of his midterm campaign.
0: Now, the president does have a lot of leeway when it comes to immigration and protecting the nation's borders. The Supreme Court just affirmed that there are limits to that power. Carrie, does today's decision create guardrails around the president's ability to act on this issue?
18: In some ways, yes. We now have five votes from the Supreme Court saying this is part of the Constitution, so it would require an amendment to change that. But for some of the people who brought this challenge, like the Legal Defense Fund and the ACLU, this was really supposed to be an easy case and reaffirm our understanding of the law in the way it's been for over 160 years. And they were surprised at how divided the Supreme Court was on this issue. For that reason alone, I don't think we're done talking about this politically or legally.
3: No, I think that Trump has really succeeded in pushing the Overton window. In other words, changing the parameters of the debate. Before this, birthright citizenship was outside the parameters. It was a settled matter. Now it's inside. And even though the Supreme Court reaffirmed the executive's control over immigration policy in other cases, they drew the line at birthright citizenship. And in a weird way, that could be a political boon for him. Because if they had ruled for him, there would have been a tremendous amount of chaos to sort out which babies were citizens and which we're not. And now he can just keep the message without the headaches of implementation.
0: And it was a big day at the Supreme Court, so I do want to turn to another case that was decided. The court struck down limits on political party spending. Carrie, tell us more.
18: The justices struck down yet another post-Watergate law that tried to police money in politics. They said this is a free speech issue, that money is speech and First Amendment protected, and not an issue of public corruption.
0: Mara, talk to us about the politics here.
3: Well, this was a clear win for Republicans and conservatives. They already have a huge financial advantage in this cycle. This ruling will make it even more effective. It will allow them to coordinate with Republican candidates more easily. It will allow them to buy advertising spots at lower rates. Now, whether voters care about campaign finance as a voting issue, I'm not sure, but this ruling does fit into the overall argument that Democrats are trying to make, which is that Donald Trump and his party are corrupt. They only care about billionaires. They're getting rich off their offices, and they don't care about ordinary people.
0: All right, last thing here for each of you. And Mar, I'll start with you. How do you think this term went for President Trump?
3: Overall, I think it was a big winning term for Trump. The court expanded executive power over and over again. That's what Trump wants. He says Article 2 gives him the right to do whatever he wants. So I think the term was a big winner. Yes, there were some big exceptions. Birthright citizenship was one. Tariffs was another. But overall, he comes out of this term with the executive's powers enhanced.
18: Yeah, and in fact, the Slaughter decision this week, which basically gives President Trump and future presidents the power to fire at will heads of formerly independent agencies, that's going to have huge repercussions and could have big consequences for democracy, too.
0: NPR's Carrie Johnson and Mar Eliason, thanks to both of you.
3: You're welcome.
18: Thanks.
14: Dozens of Venezuelans were deported from the U.S. to Caracas on June 24th, the same day two devastating earthquakes struck. Many of the people deported were among the nearly 2,000 killed by the tremors, and that death toll is expected to climb. NPR's Sergio Martinez Beltran reports on the deportees' fate.
11: So the last time Jorgelis Montes saw her best friend Angelo Mejia Melendez was 4 years ago. Mejia Melendez was leaving for the U.S., and Montes and other friends were sending him off.
4: Lo recuerdo perfectamente, él, una amiga y yo. Y nos emborrachamos de una manera impresionante.
11: I remember we got so drunk, I told him, you're stupid for leaving us. Last week, Montes got word that Mejia Melendez was coming home unexpectedly as a deportee. Mejia Melendez was one of 146 Venezuelan nationals who landed in Caracas on the morning of June 24th after being deported from the U.S. Passengers on that plane included women and children. They were being processed that afternoon in a hotel in La Guaira when powerful twin earthquakes struck, according to family members. The building they were in pancaked. It's impressive. There's nothing left. It's horrible, Montes says. She and Mejia Melendez's family had planned to celebrate with him once he was back home. Instead, they had to spend days searching hospitals and morgues. Ultimately, they identified his body by a distinctive pizza tattoo on his arm. Of the 146 deportees aboard that flight, there are conflicting accounts about how many survived the earthquakes. The Venezuelan agency in charge of transporting the deportees tells NPR through WhatsApp it has notified each family of the status of their loved ones, a statement some parents and friends dispute. Alonso Guanipa Toyo tells NPR his brother, 32-year-old Victor, is among the missing deportees.
6: El gobierno ya no hace nada.
11: The Venezuelan government is not doing anything, he says.
6: Mi familia literal es la que...
11: My family is the one looking for Victor in the hospitals, in the shelters, in the morgues. Juanipa Toyo says his brother Victor appeared to be in a hospital, according to a database he searched. But as of Monday, Victor had yet to be found. Juanipa Toyo says he believes there are deportees alive under the rubble.
6: Si no hay cuerpo, no hay un muerto.
11: If there's not a corpse, there's no dead person, Juanipa Toyo says. His brother Victor lived in Pecos, Texas, where he worked in construction during the day and as a rideshare driver at night. Victor was detained by immigration authorities in a Texas nightclub on June 12th. Juanipa Toyo says his brother had no criminal record and was in the U.S. legally. He's angry at the Venezuelan government and the U.S. government.
6: Todavía sigue siendo migración la que sigue buscando personas aquí, siguen deportando.
11: ICE continues to arrest people and deport them knowing what's happening there in Venezuela, he says. The Department of Homeland Security did not respond to questions from NPR on whether it will continue deporting Venezuelans after the earthquakes. That has angered family members who say Venezuelans are not criminals and that their death could have been prevented if they had not been deported on June 24th. But there's not much time left. It's been nearly a week since the earthquakes. The families of the missing continue to race to recover the bodies of their loved ones. Others hope for a miracle. For those who had confirmation of the death of their loved ones, they are left with memories. Jorgelis Montes has been listening to a voice note her best friend, Angelo Mejia Melendez, sent to his mom recently.
7: Ay, ¿qué pasó, viejita? ¿Cómo está?
11: What's up, mom? How are you?
7: Hoy me dieron una sorpresa ahí en el trabajo. Compraron otra moto de agua y le pusieron mi nombre. Que porque estoy trabajando muy bien, que me quieren mucho.
11: Today at work, I got a surprise. The bosses bought a jet ski and they named it after me. They said I'm doing a good job and they said they loved me.
7: Vieja, la quiero demasiado, la amo mucho. Si volvieran a hacer, la volviera a pedir a usted como madre. La quiero demasiado, la amo, vieja.
1: Mom, I love you so much. If I were born again, I would want you to be my mother again. I love you. Thank you for what you have done for me. Sergio Martinez Beltran, NPR News.

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1: For Arizona Public Radio and Flagstaff, I'm meteorologist Lee Bourne. Winds diminish through a cool overnight. This morning, Flagstaff down to 37 degrees. Temperatures for the mountains dropping down in the 30s once again. And this should help for further progress on area wildfires. Moving forward through the remainder of the week, we are breezy, continued southwest winds, and gradually warmer. Winds relax through a hot holiday weekend ahead, hoping for the monsoon about a week away.
2: I'm Dr. Anthony Lizowitz, and this is Climate Connections. A few years ago, Iowa City took a bold step. It made every ride on every city bus free. The city wanted to help people avoid driving, which creates a lot of planet-warming carbon pollution. And it worked. Sarah Gardner, Iowa City's Climate Action Coordinator, says that in the first year of free fares, cars in the city drove 1.8 million fewer miles, and bus ridership jumped.
3: Our ridership increased 43%, and it has continued to grow even after that, so more and more people are getting on the bus.
2: Last year, the city council extended the free fares and paid for them in part by raising parking fees, creating another reason to take the bus. The city has also run programs to promote the bus, like having artists decorate bus stops and hosting a contest to see which route gained the most new riders.
3: Everybody on that bus got donuts in the morning, which was quite popular, as you can imagine.
2: Gardner says increasing bus ridership has benefits beyond reducing emissions. It frees up the road for bikes and pedestrians and helps neighbors to get to know each other.
3: And I am just so proud of the way the community has both embraced fare-free transit and also benefited from it.
2: Climate Connections is produced by the Yale Center for Environmental Communication. To learn more about climate change, visit climateconnections.org.
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0: This is All Things Considered from NPR News. I'm Juana Summers.
5: And I'm Scott Detrow. The United States is celebrating its 250th birthday with elaborate displays of patriotism in D.C. and across the country. It all paints a very specific picture of American culture and history, one that critics say does not tell the whole story. NPR's Marissa J. Lang visited a national park in West Virginia where a group of former park rangers is trying to make sure history is not erased.
6: In the town of Harper's Ferry, volunteers like Anna Bacallis are telling visitors about a Black history exhibit that the National Park Service didn't want them to see.
7: We're actually doing a little exhibit and a talk in a few minutes about the erasure of an African-American exhibit that was right around the corner that this park actually censored.
6: She points to a boarded-up building with a sign hanging over the front door. It says African-American history.
7: Yes, they're right there. And it says closed for renovation, but we know that's not exactly.

0: They're right there. And it says closed for renovation, but we know that's not exactly true.
1: The Trump administration has taken down dozens of federal exhibits focusing on issues such as civil rights or climate change. An executive order issued last year said it wants to correct an effort to sow divisions and promote a sense of national shame. President Trump instead wants the Department of the Interior to focus on, quote, the greatness of the achievements and progress of the American people. This exhibit, which was scheduled to open this month, was nixed after Trump's order. It would have told the stories of formerly enslaved people who lived and worked and died at Harper's Ferry.
2: We were going to bring to life all of the people that got overlooked, at least some of them. We had found names of enslaved people that date us all the way back to 1769.
1: That's former park ranger Elizabeth Kerwin, who planned the exhibit. She worked here for 25 years before she says she was forced out amid mass firings last year. This was going to be the high point of her career. But when it got shut down, she said, it felt bigger than that. Like the country was failing generations of African Americans.
2: They deserve to take up space in our national memory.
1: Harper's Ferry is known as the site of a violent uprising led by John Brown, a white abolitionist who believed slavery would never end without bloodshed. In 1859, Brown and about 20 other men attacked a federal arsenal filled with weapons he hoped to distribute to nearby slaves and encourage them to rebel. It didn't work. After 2 days of fighting, many of his men were killed. Brown was captured and then executed. The men who fought alongside him have been largely forgotten, especially the black men. History professor Stephen Mintz from the University of Texas at Austin says what Kerwin is doing can go a long way to shifting that narrative.
3: We owe a debt to the past. All of the prosperity and freedoms we enjoy are due to people who were willing to sacrifice for us. We have a duty to remember them, and the failure to remember them is a curse on us.
1: This month, a federal judge ordered the government to restore the exhibits before the 4th of July. It's not clear what that means for this exhibit that was never allowed to open. The Department of the Interior did not respond to NPR's requests for comment. But former rangers like Melissa Daly are taking action now. On the same hill where John Brown made his last stand, ex-rangers hand out educational pamphlets the Trump administration has discontinued.
4: So we also have another banned Junior Ranger book.
2: Oh, no kidding.
4: Find them under here. Junior Ranger books galore.
1: They swore kids in as junior resistance rangers and spoke about standing up to censorship. These teach-ins are part of a growing movement to reclaim America's 250th anniversary and to tell the story of the United States in all of its complexity. Marissa J. Lang, NPR News, Harper's Ferry, West Virginia.
5: It's Tuesday, which means time for more primaries that may offer clues about the path to November and which party will control the U.S. House next year. Colorado is up today, and one big question is who will win the Democratic nomination to face Republican Congressman Gabe Evans. Colorado's 8th congressional district is home to one of the year's most competitive races, and as Colorado Public Radio's Ray Solomon reports, Hispanic voters there will play an important role in the outcome.
6: It's one of those startlingly bright Colorado days, and Angel Merlos is walking the streets of a pristine subdivision in the suburbs of Denver, Colorado, at the southern tip of the state's 8th congressional district. He's got an app on his phone pointing him to the homes of Hispanic voters.
7: Hello. Hi, my name is Angel. We're talking to voters here in the community.
6: Merlos is with the Libre Initiative. That's a conservative Latino political advocacy group focused on limited government. He's canvassing to drum up Hispanic support for sitting Republican Congressman Gabe Evans, who's running for re-election in this very competitive, very purple district. The first store on his list belongs to independent voter Glenn Mommins, and it starts off with an awkward moment.
8: I would probably not be voting for Gabe Evans.
7: Okay.
8: Yep.
6: In November's election, Evans will face one of two Democrats who are now in the midst of a tight primary. The seat is considered a toss-up, and Democrats are eyeing it as a potential key pickup in their quest to retake the House. Mommins tells Merlos that he used to vote Republican when he was younger, but started supporting more Democrats in recent years.
8: The results I've heard about from Gabe Evans, and I'm not impressed with.

0: congressional district spans from these Denver suburbs deep into rural parts of the state. It's Colorado's newest district, drawn up after the 2020 census, and it has the state's largest Hispanic population.
1: It helps to be a Latino if you're trying to get Latino votes, but it's not enough.
0: That's Mike Cortez, head of the Colorado Latino Leadership Advocacy and Research Organization. In 2022, CD8 voters elected a Hispanic Democrat to Congress. 2 years later, they voted for Gabe Evans, a Hispanic Republican. That shift mirrored presidential politics when many Latino voters swung for President Trump. Of course, Latino voters are hardly a monolithic voting bloc. That's why University of Denver political scientist Jesse Acevedo says groups from across the political spectrum are so eager to court Hispanic votes and boost turnout.
2: Given the makeup of the district and how competitive it is, Latinos will have an important impact on who wins CD8.
0: Jarek Holmes agrees. He's director of Trust Brigade, a deep canvassing group working to flip CD8 to Democrats.
3: It's 40% of the district. I mean, it is such a huge proportion of the district that it is, by and away, the most important group.
0: That's why Trust Brigade volunteer Caitlin Smith is out with her clipboard in a working-class Denver suburb on a mild Saturday morning. She approaches a corner house where the garage door is open.
4: We're volunteers. We're out talking to people about voting and the state of the country. And we're curious on whether there's anything you're worried about.
5: I would worry if I were you guys.
0: That's John DiPetrillo, a Hispanic 8th Congressional District voter. He says he votes in every election, just not for any Democrats.
5: No, Trump's going to take care of it, so don't worry about it. He's going to take care of the unemployment rate. He's going to take care of the economics. He's going to get the fuel prices down.
0: In fact, DiPetrillo says he sees his vote for the Republican congressional candidate in this district as a reflection for his support for the president. And no amount of Latino voter outreach can change his mind. For NPR News, I'm Ray Solomon in Thornton, Colorado.

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1: What is the meaning of the Supreme Court's final decisions of its term? They ruled the Constitution guarantees birthright citizenship. The court also ruled on transgender athletes and campaign finance. We'll analyze those decisions on the next Morning Edition from NPR News.
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3: The Flagstaff Unified School District announces its continued sponsorship of the Summer Food Service Program. 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
4: It's All Things Considered from NPR News. I'm Juana Summers.
0: And I'm Scott Detrow. In Jenny Jackson's new novel, a writer shows up in a small Massachusetts town and becomes entangled in a group of friends.
5: We're all familiar with the concept of going home for Thanksgiving and becoming our teenage selves. And that's sort of what happens to him when he's around his friends.
4: First, this news.
6: BBC News with Roisin Hasty. The White House has denied there are any conflicts of interest in Donald Trump's business dealings after new disclosures showed he made more than $1 billion from cryptocurrency ventures last year. Much of the money came from the sale of tokens by a firm co-founded by members of his family and royalties from a so-called celebration meme coin. A new report by Amnesty International says the rapid support forces in Sudan committed ethnic cleansing and crimes against humanity during the group's capture of Al-Fasha. The battle for the city, which ended late last year, was one of the bloodiest episodes in Sudan's civil war. A new law has come into effect in China, which critics say is aimed at erasing minority groups. The government says the legislation will strengthen social cohesion. The Taliban in Afghanistan say they've carried out strikes on targets along the border with Pakistan. The Pakistani military said it had shot down 4 rudimentary drones and warned that it would respond to any continued provocation. The British government is hosting trade talks with China for the first time in a decade. Britain's trade minister will hold discussions with his Chinese counterpart for 2 days in London. The artificial intelligence firm Anthropic says it will start restoring access globally to 2 of its most powerful AI tools after the US government lifted export restrictions. Anthropic built the Fable 5 and Mythos 5 models using its chatbot Claude. Global ocean surface temperatures in June were the highest on record. Scientists at the EU's climate monitor say the figures cap off an unprecedented period of ocean warming witnessed this year. And co-hosts Mexico are through to the round of 16 at the Men's World Cup following a 2-0 victory over Ecuador. Earlier, France beat Sweden 3-0 and Norway are through after beating Ivory Coast. BBC News.
7: Stardate June 30th. The bright star that marks the tail of the swan is big, bright, and heavy. If you want to know how big, bright, and heavy, well, the most precise answer we can give you is very. We know for sure that Deneb is one of the more imposing stars around, but the details are a little hazy because the star's distance is hazy. In part, that's because of Deneb's impressiveness. The most accurate stellar distances come from Gaia, a space telescope. But Deneb is so bright that Gaia can't look at it directly. Instead, it has to study the star indirectly, sort of like checking something out through the corner of its eye. It takes a lot of work to translate those glimpses into solid numbers. In addition, the star's outer layers are puffy and unstable, so it's hard to know just where its surface is. And you need a good idea of the surface to measure the star's location. The best estimates say that Deneb is about 1,500 light-years away, one of the most remote stars that's visible to the eye alone. But other estimates say it's almost twice that far, So based on that range, Deneb is about 15 to 20 times the mass of the Sun, 100 to 200 times the Sun's diameter, and 50,000 to 200,000 times its brightness. Impressive numbers for a very impressive star. Deneb is a third of the way up the northeastern sky at nightfall and soars high overhead during the night. Today's program was made possible by Mercer Caverns in Calaveras County in California's historic gold country. More information at mercercaverns.net. For the McDonald Observatory, I'm Billy Henry.
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0: It's All Things Considered from NPR News. I'm Scott Detrow.
9: And I'm Juana Summers. Among several major decisions the Supreme Court released today was one regarding transgender athletes. The court ruled that states may ban trans women and girls from participating in women and girls sports at publicly funded schools. The decision was 6-3 on ideological lines. The majority opinion noted that 27 states have enacted such bans in the last 6 years. Let's hear more about this ruling as well as its consequences from Brooke Migden of the 19th, who covers LGBTQ plus issues. Hi, Brooke.
10: Hi, thanks for having me.
9: Thanks for being here. So, Brooke, this opinion was prompted by two cases from trans athletes who wanted to compete for their schools, one from West Virginia, another from Idaho. What are the legal statutes they were challenging?
10: Yeah, the two athletes, Becky Pepper Jackson and Lindsay Hecox, were challenging their state's bans in West Virginia and Idaho. They were saying that the bans violated Title IX, which is a landmark federal statute prohibiting sex-based discrimination in school sports. And they also argued that those bans violated the Equal Protection Clause of the Constitution.
9: It's interesting that all of these justices agreed that the state bans did not violate Title IX, but the disagreement was really over the Equal Protection Clause. Can you say more about that?
10: So the majority opinion was written by Justice Brett Kavanaugh, decided that the state bans did not violate the Equal Protection Clause. The three liberal justices disagreed with that. They basically said that, you know, they disagreed with the majority's view that the bans did not violate the Equal Protection Clause because transgender student athletes make up a relatively small population. You know, they basically wrote in their dissents, you know, it shouldn't matter how small a population is, it still doesn't warrant discrimination.
9: So where does all of this leave schools? I mean, if trans athlete bans are upheld as constitutional, is it just what up to whatever the state that you live in says is legal?
10: Yeah, exactly. So similar bans have been passed in 25 states. So 27 states total prohibit transgender athletes from competing on school sports teams that match their gender identity. But, you know, there's still a lot of states who don't have those policies. There are states who have, on, you know, the other hand, inclusive school sports policies mm-hmm. that allow transgender athletes to compete on teams that best align with their gender identity. So nothing happens to those state laws as of now. The real question is, what could happen to those states in the future? But this ruling does nothing to compel those states to ban transgender athletes.
9: We mentioned that you cover LGBTQ plus politics. What have you heard from advocates who are reacting to and taking in what this ruling might mean?
10: Both girls' legal teams have described this ruling as heartbreaking and a disappointment, but their message is that this ruling is very narrow. It does apply to West Virginia and Idaho specifically. You know, for the transgender young people in those states, that doesn't make this any easier. You know, this definitely isn't an outright win for, you know, let's say President Trump's administration, mm-hmm. which has pretty aggressively sought to bar transgender student athletes from competing in women and girls school sports. It was a major campaign issue for the president, but this ruling doesn't ban transgender athletes nationwide. It kicks the issue back to the states, and, you know, the states will have to decide from there. Advocates are, you know, disappointed in the ruling, obviously, but it was not unexpected. And right now they're still reviewing different legal avenues to pursue other challenges.
11: And I'll just note here that President Trump has responded to this news on social media, on Truth Social, calling this a big win, saying that that takes, and I'm quoting the president here, that ridiculous situation off of the table. Brooke, this is not the only time recently that the Supreme Court has ruled on the rights of transgender people. Can you remind us of some of the other rulings that the court has decided and what's to come?
10: So the Supreme Court fairly recently allowed President Trump's administration to enforce its ban on transgender troops serving in the military. It also ruled last summer on a Tennessee law banning gender-affirming care for minors. I think the Tennessee decision could be an indicator, a good indicator of what we may see regarding this decision moving forward. I mean, advocates are still challenging gender-affirming health care bans, and state courts are still reviewing those bans, and they're still issuing decisions on them. A state court in Kansas recently blocked the state's gender-affirming health care ban. So, you know, even though the Supreme Court ruled in the Tennessee case, that ruling, like the one we saw this morning, was very narrow and isn't necessarily applicable to every state that is seeking to ban gender-affirming care or transgender athletes.
11: That was Brooke Migden, LGBTQ plus reporter from The 19th. Thanks so much.
10: Thank you.
0: Let's go back now, way back to March 12th, 1933. The unemployment rate in the United States was 25%.
12: My friends, I want to talk for a few minutes with the people of the United States about banking.
0: President Franklin Delano Roosevelt got on the mic for the first of what became dozens of fireside chats. In honor of the 250th anniversary of the Declaration of Independence, our series America in Pursuit explores culture, history, and objects in American life. Next up, NPR's Claire Lombardo tells us about Roosevelt's microphone.
13: During his presidency, Franklin Delano Roosevelt spoke directly to the country, introducing relief programs
14: to provide a smashing answer for those cynical men who say that a democracy cannot be honest, cannot be efficient.
13: Telling Americans in 1939 about the war growing in Europe.
15: I have said not once, but many times, that I have seen war and that I hate war.
13: And later, after Pearl Harbor.
16: We are now in the midst of a war, not for conquest, not for vengeance, but for a world in which this nation and all that this nation represents will be safe for our children.
17: Even if you were very poor, you might know someone with a radio, or you might kind of huddle around.
13: And Thea Hartig is the director of the Smithsonian's National Museum of American History. The NBC microphone that Roosevelt used is in its collection. The RCA Type 50A was saved for years by Carlton Smith, the NBC announcer who introduced every one of those fireside chats. He donated it to the museum himself.
18: Ladies and gentlemen, the President of the United States.
13: This summer, that microphone is at the Smithsonian Castle in Washington, D.C., in a special exhibit called American Aspirations. Claire Lombardo, NPR News.

0: You're listening to All Things Considered from NPR News. As we approach America's 250th birthday, the nation is doing pretty well, according to at least one metric, its murder rate. Violent crime is down, and as NPR's Martin Costi tells us, 2026 may prove to be America's least murderous year on record.
1: That prediction came last month from respected crime statistics analyst Jeff Asher.
2: It's not even a bold thing to say at this point.
1: Asher runs the Crime Index, which collects numbers directly from police departments and produces reliable forecasts of national crime trends well ahead of the release of the official statistics from the FBI.
2: The United States almost certainly had the lowest murder rate ever recorded in 2025, with the FBI having data back to 1960. And the available evidence suggests that we're going to go even lower this year.
1: Preliminary data indicate murders were down another 18% in the first months of this year. This downturn is especially remarkable when you consider the surge in violence just a few years ago during the pandemic. The national murder rate spiked about 50% higher than its previous lows in the mid-20-teens. In 2022, there was a worry that the U.S. had settled into a new normal of shootings, especially among young people. LaMaria Pope works for a violence prevention nonprofit in the Seattle area called Choose 180, and she remembers that moment.
3: There was a lot of guns floating around. It was almost nothing to do but engage in crime and knowing that, oh, we want to defund the police. Oh, if we call, they're not going to come for 2 hours. And, you know, kids are smart and they picked up on that.
1: But that new normal turned out to be transitory. Gary Ernsdorf is with the King County Prosecuting Attorney's Office in Seattle, which publishes detailed quarterly shooting statistics.
4: We've been really heartened by the numbers. Anytime we see shots fired going down, it's a positive trend.
1: Shootings are down by about a half so far this year in King County compared to 2022. Ernsdorf says all the various kinds of violence are still happening. It's just that there are fewer incidents of all of them. And he has a straightforward explanation.
4: What we have to realize is COVID wasn't normal, right? When people are idle, when kids are not in school, when people aren't employed, they statistically get into more trouble and more criminal acts.
1: But Jerry Radcliffe sees other factors at work, too. He's a professor of criminology at the University of Pennsylvania in Philadelphia, another city that saw a spike in murders followed by a decline. He says you also have to keep this in mind.
5: Other countries experienced the COVID pandemic, but they didn't experience the significant increase in violence and crime that we saw in the United States. So that was really unique to us, which leads me to think that it was more related to George Floyd.
1: He thinks the social upheaval following the murder of George Floyd in 2020 interrupted a generation-long downward trend in crime rates that started in the 1990s, a trend driven by multiple factors that include better policing strategies. Since the 90s, police have become steadily more reliant on data, targeting the most dangerous offenders.
5: And that's something that we saw withdraw for a year or two. What we're seeing now is a re-engagement of policing a few years down the line, and we continue to see, again, that crime reduction.
1: But it's not all good news. Even at a record low, the U.S. murder rate is still higher than rates in other developed countries, more than double the rate in Canada. At the anti-violence program Choose 180 near Seattle, LaMaria Pope says the young people she works with still deal with that reality.
3: I will say it's better than it was 4 years ago, but we're still fighting that fight. It is not over.
1: Martin Costi, NPR News.
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11: Is the cure for depression in the manosphere? This is Sandra Tinglow with the lowdown on science. Some people will try anything except mental health treatment, but it's not necessarily their fault. Like those with treatment-resistant depression, also known as TRD. Trayvon Giles from the Icahn School of Medicine investigated alternative treatments. Mice with TRD were given a common antidepressant. Some improved, some didn't. The unimproved TRD animals were then given ketamine. That's the hallucinogenic painkiller frequently discussed on Joe Rogan's podcast. And among ketamine-treated mice, 50% saw improvements. They showed increased gene expression in the brain's reward regions, meaning we can base prescriptions for depression on genetics. But much like Fear Factor, don't try this at home, bro.
12: This Saturday, the 4th of July, the Flagstaff Symphony Orchestra is hosting a Flag 4th at Pepsi Amphitheater. Doors open at 2, and the concert begins at 3. The orchestra will perform a family-friendly, patriotic concert. More at KNAU.org.
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14: And I'm Juana Summers. Best-selling author Jenny Jackson has written a coming-of-age story for those heading for middle age. The Shampoo Effect, out today, is the story of a group of friends who have been together since childhood. A group that doesn't have much interest in changing anything about themselves or their lives, and who, when they come together, return to the familiar patterns of their younger days. But their equilibrium is disturbed when one member of the group starts dating an outsider and gets another member pregnant. Author Jenny Jackson joins me now. Welcome to the program.
15: Thank you so much for having me.
14: Okay, so just tell us a little bit more about this group of friends. They live in this small coastal town in Massachusetts. They've been together and entangled in each other's lives forever. They're sort of their own kind of chosen family. What is it that keeps them together?
15: They are the kind of close where, you know, they don't say, what are you doing later? They say, hi, I'm in your driveway. Mm-hmm. Or they remember what each other's parents wore for pajamas because they slept over each other's houses so much when they were little. They are very much like brothers and sisters, except that some of them happen to be married to one another.
14: I want to talk a little bit about the outsider, Caroline Lash. She's living in Greenhead for 18 months while she's doing this writing fellowship, and she starts dating a guy named Van. He's sort of the ultimate outdoorsman, and Van and Caroline, they seem happy together when they're alone, but what's it like when they get together with his friends?
15: So he sort of reverts back to the same person he was when he was a teenager. I think we're all familiar with the concept of going home for Thanksgiving and mm-hmm. becoming our teenage selves. Yeah. And that's sort of what happens to him when he's around his friends.
14: How would you describe Van for someone who hasn't read this book?
15: Van is a pure guy. His love language is acts of service. He will check the oil on your car. If you go for a walk on the beach, he's going to be picking up litter the whole way. He has gone away to college but returned home because he's an environmental scientist, and he has this amazing job preserving the beaches and dunes in their hometown. And that's actually kind of symbolic. He's the guy who wants to preserve things the way they always were.
14: I wonder if you, Jenny, have a group of friends like that who see you deeply, but when you're together might let you get away with too much or return to a version of your earlier self that perhaps maybe you should have evolved beyond.
15: Well, I have had the same best friends since I was in middle school, and we, of course, all revert to our childhood selves together. Mm-hmm. For us, we tend to go back to a place where we're still our best selves, actually. So that's how I feel different from these characters in the book, because when I'm with my friends from growing up, we really spend our time talking about books and music and all the stuff we loved as kids. I think this group is a little more drawn towards bad behavior when they're together, towards drinking and partying and gossiping and plotting and planning.
14: We talked earlier about the fact that Caroline and Van, they were really happy together, but then there is something really big and permanent that gets in the way, and that is Bailey's pregnancy. Let's talk about that a bit.
15: Yes. So Bailey and Van had been on again, off again, casually sleeping together, and they hadn't been sleeping together for 2 months. He started dating Caroline, and then Bailey learned that she is pregnant. She wants to have the baby. She's happy to have Van involved, but she doesn't want to be a couple with him. Yeah. And I think that we've all come to understand that a baby is a bomb that goes off in the middle of a marriage. Mm-hmm. But what happens when there's no marriage?
14: Yeah.
15: It's a bomb that goes off in a friend group and it catches everybody in the shrapnel.
14: It changes everything.
0: there is this scene where Caroline and Fran are talking about all of these big changes, and Fran is telling her that having children makes the vision you once had for your life so much murkier. What did you want to explore about how a child changes all of these different kinds of relationships?
15: I think that we all have really strong senses about the life that we want to live and the kind of person that we want to become. But once you have children and you're no longer living for yourself, you no longer have the time you want to do everything the right way, mm-hmm. you can be this ardent environmentalist who's all of a sudden using disposable diapers. Just your plans can't continue in the same way once you have a baby. And this is something that people really can't understand until it happens to them. And so as often as Caroline is warned about this, as often as Bailey is warned about this, they don't get it until the baby arrives.
0: Mm-hmm. And we see in the book that Van and Caroline are really trying to make it work, but babies are permanent. It makes a lot of changes. It proves to be too much for their relationship. And I want to avoid spoilers, but the fallout from the breakup between Van and Caroline leads to just so much change and a good deal of conflict for everyone. Talk about why it took an outsider to really rock the boat to help this group of friends kind of grow up.
15: So I think that one of the things we all experience in our long-term friendships is that you have to sometimes sweep things under the rug. If you want to stay close to your childhood friends, you have to forgive, you have to forget. But Caroline comes and she sort of pulls all of these things into the sunshine, and she makes everybody acknowledge some of the secrets that they have been ignoring for as long as possible. And in doing so, she forces them to reckon with some of the really imperfect things in their relationships. But it takes somebody who has really no vested interest in keeping this group close to disrupt everything.
0: Did you ever have to deal with a dynamic like this where someone new comes into the picture and really shakes everything up?
15: I think that inevitably, when you've been friends with people for a really long time, when you've grown up together, your lives look a lot alike. And then things start to change. Mm-hmm. Maybe somebody falls in love. Maybe somebody has a professional success. And the changes start to make you question yourself. And so I think that it's natural that you start to feel a little sort of resentful or jealous or conflicted about your friends who are having a different life. And then over the course of time, you realize, like, okay, you did this first, I did this second, I did this first, you did that second, and it all evens out. But it does make for some speed bumps along the way.
0: At the end of the day, if you take stock, do you think these long-term relationships, like the bond between the group of friends and your book, are they a good thing, a bad thing, or just a way to get through life?
15: I think they are maybe the most important thing. One of the fascinating things about a close group of friends is, you know, we talk a lot about chosen family. When you have a family, there is a level of unconditional love there. There's the feeling that something would have to go terribly awry for a family member to stop speaking to you. That's not true with your friends. And when you're really close to people, they can know you better than your family. They know your secrets. They know your heartaches. And they can still decide to walk away from you. And so part of having these strong long-term friendships is being caring and really nurturing those friendships in a way that you don't have to nurture some of your other relationships. So I think that having these conditional and yet really intimate friendships makes us all better people.
0: We've been speaking with Jenny Jackson. Her new novel is The Shampoo Effect. She's also the author of the best-selling Pineapple Street. Jenny, thank you.
15: Thank you.
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19: Birthright citizenship is part of how our country rejected caste distinctions.
6: Virtually all people born in the United States are citizens of the United States.
20: The Supreme Court upheld that principle today in a high-profile ruling.
6: For Tuesday, June 30th, it's All Things Considered from NPR News. I'm Scott Detrow.
20: And I'm Juana Summers. The court also made another big change to campaign finance laws.
6: We will have the latest and what to do with those used, stretched out soccer socks.
20: Give them to the horses and donkeys.
21: When the email came in, there was a little bit of a double take moment where we were like, Arsenal want to send us what?
20: Major egg producers were paying a big fine and donating tens of millions of eggs to food banks after reaching a price-fixing settlement with the Department of Justice.
22: Once they filed an investigation, prices dropped. So we suspect these companies realized they couldn't get away with it any longer.
6: First, this newscast.
23: Live from NPR News, I'm Giles Snyder. President Trump didn't get what he wanted from the U.S. Supreme Court on birthright citizenship. The court instead sided with the long-held interpretation of the 14th Amendment that anyone born on American soil is a U.S. citizen. Here's NPR's Mara Liasson.
24: Well, politically, it's a setback. It's a legal loss. If the court had voted for Trump, they would have changed the definition of what it means to be an American and who gets to decide what it means to be an American. Donald Trump was not happy about this decision. He posted on Truth Social, too bad for the country. But he also said that it could be, quote, easily resolved if Congress would pass legislation banning birthright citizenship, kind of the Kavanaugh point of view.
23: Justice Kavanaugh sided with a 6-3 majority, but in a concurring opinion, he said a future Congress could restrict birthright citizenship. The House voted down a resolution Tuesday directing President Trump to remove armed forces from hostilities in Lebanon. It was sponsored by Michigan Democrat Rashida Tlaib, one of the House members seeking to push the party further left. Here's NPR's Eric McDaniel.
25: More than 20 Democrats joined with nearly all Republicans to defeat the measure. Israeli forces have occupied much of southern Lebanon as they go after Iran-backed Hezbollah in a conflict that has displaced more than 1 million Lebanese residents and left thousands of civilians dead. Representative Tlaib is the child of Palestinian immigrants and has been Congress's most outspoken critic of the Israeli military. The U.S. government is the primary financial supporter of Israel's military, providing at least $174 billion since the country was founded in 1948. Trump has repeatedly expressed frustration over Israel's ongoing campaign in Lebanon as he seeks to secure an end to the U.S.-Israel-Iran war. Eric McDaniel, NPR News, Washington.
23: U.S. envoys are in Qatar for meetings with mediators working to negotiating an end to the war with Iran. President Trump's special Middle East envoy, Steve Witkoff, and Jared Kushner, Trump's son-in-law, arrived in Doha Tuesday following a flare-up of hostilities over the weekend in the Persian Gulf. Federal court has blocked the Trump administration's move to withhold public service loan forgiveness from political opponents. The rule had been set to take effect at midnight. NPR's Sequoia Carrillo has more.
26: A judge has now permanently blocked a rule designed to exclude student loan borrowers from forgiveness if they work for employers with ideological differences to the Trump administration. Support for unauthorized immigrants, gender-affirming treatments for minors, and diversity programs were examples given that could disqualify state governments, hospitals, schools, and other nonprofits from the program. Public service loan forgiveness allows government and nonprofit employees to have their federal student loans forgiven after 10 years of qualifying public service. The case challenging the proposed exclusion was brought by a broad coalition of cities, labor unions, and 22 state attorneys general.
23: You're listening to NPR News. Thousands of South Africans protested across the country Tuesday, calling for undocumented migrants to leave the country. NPR's Kate Bartlett was at the marches in Johannesburg.
1: The protesters, all black South Africans, shouted Mabahambe, meaning they must go, referring to other African nationals. Some were dressed in traditional Zulu attire, many carrying sticks and sambok, a kind of whip. Anti-migrant groups clad in military garb sung and danced. Many people had been drinking heavily since the morning and the atmosphere was volatile. But there was a high police presence on the street and helicopters flying overhead. By the afternoon, only sporadic episodes of violence had been reported. Thousands of migrants from Malawi and Zimbabwe had fled the country prior to the day of protests. Kate Bartlett, NPR News, Johannesburg.
23: President Trump says Republicans will hold a midterm convention in September. Trump said on social media Tuesday that the convention will be held in Dallas. An off-year convention is unusual. They're usually held only during presidential election years. Republicans, however, are under pressure to hold on to control of Congress in Trump's final 2 years in office. LeBron James says he will play a record-extending 24th NBA season, but it won't be with the Los Angeles Lakers. James has decided to hit free agency, thanking the Lakers for allowing him to wear the team's uniform after the Lakers wished him the best after 8 seasons in Los Angeles. The NBA's free agent period opened Tuesday evening, but James will not be able to sign with a new team until next week. This is NPR News.
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0: This is All Things Considered from NPR News. I'm Juana Summers.
6: And I'm Scott Detrow. A big decision from the Supreme Court today on money in elections. In a 6-3 vote along ideological lines, the court overturned limits on how much political parties can spend in coordination with candidates. Rick Hassan joins us now to help understand what this means. He's a law professor and directs the Safeguarding Democracy Project at UCLA. Thanks for joining us.
3: Good to be back with you.
6: The law at the center of this case is the Federal Election Campaign Act. Let's start with a quick reminder of what that law had done up until today.
3: So that was the 1974 law that came after Watergate. It imposed a whole series of contribution limits and spending limits. Over time, the Supreme Court has upheld some, struck down others, and this was another piece of that law that the court had upheld in 2001, but now changed its mind and struck down today.
6: Justice Kavanaugh wrote the majority opinion. He said these spending limits imposed on political parties are, quote, a severe infringement on First Amendment protected political speech. Help us understand the reasoning behind his ruling.
3: Well, you know, ever since the Buckley decision back in 1976, the court has said that campaign finance limits implicate the First Amendment because people use their money for speech and for association. And so what the court said today was that limiting how much a party could spend in the contributions it receives while cooperating with candidates, that cannot be limited under the First Amendment. In the past, the court had said that if we allowed parties to take these contributions and work with candidates, it would be a conduit for corruption. And the court today said, no, there are enough other provisions that protect against corruption, and this limit goes too far.
6: Is it fair to view this as part of a long-running series of rulings from the Roberts Court loosening, eroding, ending campaign finance laws?
3: Oh, I think that's absolutely true. So back in 2001, when the court upheld these limits, there was a narrow 5-justice majority that was upholding all the campaign finance laws. But since the Roberts Court came into play, they've struck down or limited every campaign finance law they've considered. And in fact, Justice Kavanaugh pointed to the creation of super PACs, which the Supreme Court was responsible for indirectly in Citizens United, as a reason to actually free the political parties so that they could compete with these outside groups in putting out their campaign messages.
6: What is left of campaign finance laws at this point?
3: Well, there's disclosure, and so far disclosure has held, although you never know before this court, because they've suggested that that could be too chilling for people, that telling us who's behind the ads that we're seeing. The other are contribution limits directly to candidates and to the party. So you can't give more than $3,500 to a federal candidate right now. But if you want to support that candidate, you can give tens of millions of dollars to a super PAC, and now you can give about $500,000 to a political party to help that candidate as well.
6: You know, interestingly, you wrote today that you think this opinion could make the campaign finance system better. Tell me why.
3: Well, the idea is that super PACs are the most unaccountable groups. They can rise and fall. They don't have a brand name they need to protect, like the Democratic or Republican Party. And so this strengthens political parties as against the super PACs, because now people can send more money through the parties. I'm skeptical that it's actually going to make things better, but I don't think it actually makes things worse. What would really make a change would be for the Supreme Court to completely change its jurisprudence in this area, and that's not happening with these justices on the court.
6: Do you expect those basic campaign finance limits to fall at some point, given the last couple decades?
3: Well, it's possible, but they've passed on the opportunity to change things. Even today, they could have applied what's known as strict scrutiny, which would have meant that almost all campaign contribution limits would fall. They declined to do that today, so I think those limits on money going directly to candidates are likely to survive at least for the next few years. The thing that might fall are the soft money limits, which were part of the McCain-Feingold law back in 2002, and that would allow even more money to flow through parties and essentially further deregulate the campaign finance system.
6: Republicans were the ones challenging this case. President Trump celebrated its win. Do you see this as a square win for Republicans, or do you think this is something both parties will quickly be taking advantage of?
3: Well, in the short term, Republicans are likely to gain because their party committees have raised a lot more money than Democratic committees. But I think in the longer term, you're going to see big donors who had been sending money to super PACs. They're going to start routing money through the party as well. But of course, the Democratic Party has to convince its donors that they're worthy of getting those contributions. So we'll have to see how things go. But right now, the Republicans have a good head start.
6: That is Rick Hassan, professor at UCLA School of Law. Thank you so much for talking to us.
3: It's been a pleasure.
20: Also from the Supreme Court today, in a split decision, the justices reaffirmed that the Constitution does guarantee citizenship automatically to virtually all children born in the U.S. The Supreme Court weighed in after President Trump issued an executive order that said that citizenship would not be granted to babies born to parents who entered the country illegally or who work here legally on temporary visas. Trump's order was based on a narrow interpretation of the Citizenship Clause of the 14th Amendment that it was only ever meant to apply to formerly enslaved people after the Civil War. Earlier today, we called up Amanda Frost, a professor at the University of Virginia School of Law, to get her take on today's decision, starting with the court's response to the Trump administration's argument.
4: Five of the justices said he misunderstood the Constitution, that the Constitution did require near universal birthright citizenship. And then Sixth Justice, Justice Kavanaugh, said that a federal statute barred Trump from implementing his executive order.
20: Now, this executive order, which is now struck, was just one part of the Trump administration's broad crackdown on immigration. As we look forward, are there other related cases working through the courts right now that we should have our eyes on?
4: Well, I should say that the Trump administration has succeeded in several of its major immigration efforts before the Supreme Court this term. So just last week, it issued its decision announcing that the court said it could not review the Trump administration's decision to terminate temporary protected status for Syrians and Haitians. But that decision could apply to all the individuals, over a million people with temporary protected status in the United States, potentially leading to their removal over the coming year. And as well, the Supreme Court upheld the Trump administration's view of an asylum provision that said individuals who are not yet in the United States cannot seek asylum, even if they're at the border. Mm-hmm.
0: Earlier today, in a comment on Truth Social, President Trump called on Congress to pick up his cause. I'm going to quote him here. He wrote that Congress should start today to work on ending expensive and unfair to our country birthright citizenship. And I wonder, from your perspective, is that a strategy that could pass legal muster in a way an executive order could not?
4: Absolutely not. I mean, the Constitution is the supreme law of the land, and the five members of the Supreme Court said the Constitution does not permit the interpretation that Trump was forwarding before them. So a statute would fare no better than an executive order. But let me just say that if the nation is concerned about various issues that come up regarding birthright citizenship, for example, birth tourism, mm-hmm. which appears to be a small number of people, but nonetheless is a reality, there are ways to combat that that don't end birthright citizenship for hundreds of thousands of people going forward. In fact, there is a law on the books that would prevent birth tourism if the Trump administration would enforce it. Similarly, if we don't like undocumented immigration, there are ways to combat that without penalizing the innocent children of undocumented immigrants who are born and live their whole life in the United States.
0: Yeah. Over the course of President Trump's presidency, we've seen him push repeatedly to redefine who is an American. In fact, as many may remember, the president attended the arguments in April over birthright citizenship, which is the first time a sitting president has attended that sort of hearing. Can you talk a bit about how this administration has already eroded citizenship rights in this country?
4: Well, first of all, simply by issuing this executive order and raising these arguments, the president took what was a fringe idea and moved it into the mainstream discourse. And by a fringe idea, I mean very few people supported this view of the citizenship clause. In fact, I don't think this precise line where he was trying to carve out children of undocumented immigrants and temporary lawful immigrants had ever been drawn before by anyone. So this president was attempting something brand new that had not been accepted by presidents before him, by the Supreme Court in multiple decisions in both dicta and holding, and by legal scholars. So this was a fringe idea, and I think he has effectively moved it into the mainstream, the forefront of discussion, although this Supreme Court decision might shut it down.
0: Mm-hmm. This decision also checks executive power in a way that this court has not always done. What's that tell you?
4: Well, that tells me when the Constitution is clear enough and when the policy at stake is important enough, the Supreme Court will push back on claims of executive authority. In the other immigration cases where President Trump did prevail this term, there were statutes issued by Congress that did give the president some discretion and leeway, and there was a debate about exactly how much, but the court sided with the president. But here, the whole purpose of the Citizenship Clause was to take away the question of who could be a citizen of the United States from the political branches, from the whims of the majority. And for that reason, I think the court recognized that and upheld the near-universal view of birthright citizenship that our nation has consistently followed pretty much since 1868.
0: UVA Law Professor Amanda Frost, thanks so much.
4: Thank you.
6: For many Jewish Americans, supporting the State of Israel has long been an essential part of being Jewish. But right now, there is tension in Jewish communities across the country. Some question their support for Israel, with divisions along political and also generational lines. And while culture and identity are important, they find themselves struggling with both.
5: It's hard to be a lot of the times in like synagogue spaces and like kind of traditional religious spaces that have been so like focused on supporting Israel no matter what.
6: Tomorrow on All Things Considered, hear how some young Jews are finding new ways to engage with their culture. To listen, ask your smart speaker to play NPR or your NPR member station.

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2: That riff can only mean one thing. You're listening to Chuck Berry. And you're on the sound beat. Okay, two things.
3: Well, I'm gonna write a little letter, I'm gonna mail it to my local DJ. Yet it's a jumping little record I want my jockey to play.
2: Hearing your daughter play classical music must be a tremendous joy for a parent, and perhaps a source of sheer torment for a sibling. Especially if said sibling is Chuck Berry, who reportedly wrote this song as a response to his sister monopolizing the family piano. He recorded it for Chess Records in 1956. It's the quintessential us versus them song, a signal that the Beethovens and Tchaikovskys had been replaced by the Louis Jordans, Carl Perkinses, and Bo Diddleys. They're all referenced, somewhat indirectly, in the song's fourth verse.

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1: 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I'm Brett Berry.
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4: This is All Things Considered from NPR News. I'm Juana Summers.
5: And I'm Scott Detrow. Racist mob violence in Northern Ireland earlier this month has drawn keen interest from extremist groups and figures in the United States. The former leader of the Proud Boys visited Belfast last week, and fascist youth groups known as Active Clubs have been taking notes and sharing lessons. For more, we are joined by NPR's domestic extremism correspondent, Odette Youssef. Hey, Odette.
6: Hey there, Scott.
5: Let's start with these so-called Active Clubs. Tell us about them.
6: Active Clubs are white nationalist groups. They are neo-Nazi young men, and they're part of a global network that's been growing quickly in recent years. They emphasize a shared interest in combat sports training. And the purpose of that, Scott, is to train to commit political violence. So now when it comes to the riots in Belfast, Active Clubs were on social media before and after those riots erupted. And they were highlighting a knife attack that took place in Belfast earlier this month. This was an attack against a white Northern Irish man by a Sudanese asylum seeker. And they were using it to justify collective punishment of ethnic minorities there. And a report in Wired suggested that they may even have orchestrated the street mobilizations.
5: Tell me what you found in your own reporting.
6: Well, so far, I haven't found evidence of that yet, Scott, but there

0: Of that yet, Scott, but there is no doubt that the racial violence in Belfast was inspiring and invigorating to these groups. I spoke with Michael Colborn. He's been tracking active clubs for many years for Bellingcat, which is an investigative journalism group.
1: They saw masked young men committing political violence in a model that they promote themselves and that they would actually further like to emulate themselves.
0: And Colborn, you know, what he says is that he sees this rapid mobilization of rioters as something that really ties more directly to Northern Ireland's particular history.
2: Tell me more about that.
0: Well, Scott, for decades, you know, there was conflict in Northern Ireland over whether it should remain part of the UK. This period is known as the Troubles. And so there is a history there of paramilitary mobilization and violence within certain parts of the population. I spoke to someone who's involved with a group called the Accountability Project, which monitors Northern Irish far-right anti-immigrant networks on Facebook. She, like others in the group, asked that her name not be used in public reporting about their activities. But she told me that some of those paramilitary figures are active in anti-immigrant networks now. The thing is that the masked rioters who took to the streets this month in Belfast are a younger generation than that.
3: I think the questions that come away from that is, are they connected to paramilitaries? Where's the link between the network that we examine on social media on Facebook and the closed comms systems that are used to mobilize young people?
0: And by closed comms, Scott, she's talking about apps like Signal, WhatsApp, and Telegram.
2: And I want to go back to something I mentioned in the intro, that the violence also drew the former head of the Proud Boys to visit Belfast. What's your understanding of why that is?
0: Right. So Enrique Tarrio, who was convicted and later pardoned by Trump for seditious conspiracy in relation to the January 6th attack on the U.S. Capitol, he was in Belfast last week. I spoke with him today. He told me that he was there making a documentary about why the stabbing attack set off violent riots. Tarrio told me that he doesn't condone the violence, but he also told me that he sees the violence as a natural and maybe justified reaction that some Northern Irish are having to a wave of immigration. He also, when we spoke, gave a pass to those in the anti-immigrant movement there who use slogans that are white nationalist. You know, Tarrio acknowledges a very different history between Northern Ireland and the U.S., but it's clear that he sees some similarities between the anti-immigrant sentiment there and the build the wall energy that he said Trump activated years ago in the United States.
2: NPR's Adet Yusuf, thanks so much.
0: Thank you.
2: The soccer players or footballers on the elite British soccer team Arsenal hung up their jerseys after their championship season to go play in the World Cup.
4: The players' socks, though, well, they were sent to an equestrian sanctuary.
5: There was a little bit of a double take moment where we were like, Arsenal want to send us what?
2: Jude Palmer with the Red Wings Horse Sanctuary in Norfolk, England, says the sustainability manager at Arsenal offered to donate dozens of pairs of socks worn in games.
5: It's such a lovely thing. The donkeys love them, we love them, and now people are loving seeing donkeys in socks, and I can't blame them, really.
4: Soccer players wear footless socks over their shin guards to hold them in place, and after a bit of wear and tear, they can become too loose for soccer.
2: But on the bulky, hairy legs of horses and donkeys, they fit.
5: And yeah, they are just like a long sleeve, so they've got no foot. They would end at the kind of ankle on a human. So yeah, for pulling them on donkey legs, spot on, really.
2: The donation of more than 40 pairs of socks out of the blue, or I guess out of the red, was more than a happy coincidence. It was on brand.
5: Arsenal famously are a very red team. Here at Red Wings, red is our colour. So we were like, they're red. You know, match made in heaven.
4: The socks for donkeys and horses are more than a four-legged fashion statement. They protect their legs.
2: The soccer socks can act as a compression sleeve and hold bandages in place and protect them from flies.
5: In the summer, we can get sort of really annoying flies that can bite them on their legs, and their legs are kind of their quite sensitive skin. So for several of our donkeys already, we've been using either bandages or kind of other similar things to just protect their legs from biting flies. And obviously these socks do that perfectly.
4: The acts of compassion at Red Wings is often a first for these animals.
5: The horses and donkeys that we see at Red Wings come to us from kind of a real variety

0: of scenarios. We see some who've come in who have been incredibly malnourished, so they'll be emaciated, very weak, and need sort of very careful support to get them back to kind of a healthy weight and being, you know, happy and comfortable.
1: Since 1984, the Red Wing Sanctuary has come to the aid of more than 5,000 horses and donkeys.
2: So the giant box of red socks was welcomed by the people who work with the animals on a daily basis.
1: It is also a sustainability win for Arsenal, which found a new use for old gear.
0: Obviously, it's good for the donkeys, good for us, good for the planet as well, keeping them out of landfill and giving them a second life, albeit who would have thought it on donkeys.
1: And yes, if you're wondering, Palmer says the used socks arrived laundered.
0: No stinky socks, thankfully, or we may have had a different reaction from being quite so happy as we were.
2: How they smell after a donkey wears them is no doubt another story.

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1: What is the meaning of the Supreme Court's final decisions of its term? They ruled the Constitution guarantees birthright citizenship. The court also ruled on transgender athletes and campaign finance. We'll analyze those decisions tomorrow on Morning Edition from NPR News.
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4: 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I'm Scott Detrow.
5: And I'm Juana Summers. With extreme heat settling in across the eastern United States, we'll look at how heat waves can turn dangerous quickly.
6: I think of it like the body's warning sign that you're starting to get overheated and it can't keep up.
4: How to keep safe in a heat wave. First, this newscast.
7: BBC News with Govinda Gill. The White House has denied there are any conflicts of interest in Donald Trump's business dealings after new disclosures showed he made more than $1 billion from cryptocurrency ventures last year. A new report by Amnesty International says the rapid support forces in Sudan committed ethnic cleansing and crimes against humanity during the group's capture of Al-Fasher. The battle for the city, which ended late last year, was one of the bloodiest episodes in Sudan's civil war. A new law has come into effect in China, which critics say is aimed at erasing minority groups. The government says the legislation will strengthen social cohesion. The British government is hosting trade talks with China for the first time in a decade. Britain's trade minister will hold discussions with his Chinese counterpart for 2 days in London. The Japanese yen has fallen to its lowest level against the US dollar for 40 years. The drop is being driven by Japan's ultra-low interest rates. Tokyo has already spent billions of dollars in the last few months trying to stem the slide. The artificial intelligence firm Anthropic says it will start restoring access globally to two of its most powerful AI tools after the US government lifted export restrictions. Anthropic built the Fable 5 and Mythos 5 models using its chatbot Claude. Global ocean temperatures in June were the highest on record. Scientists at the EU's Climate Monitor says the figures cap off an unprecedented period of ocean warming weakness this year. Increased ocean temperatures can cause adverse consequences across the globe. Co-hosts Mexico are through to the round of 16 at the Men's World Cup following a 2-0 victory over Ecuador. Earlier, France beat Sweden 3-0 and Norway are through after beating Ivory Coast. That's the latest BBC News.
8: For Arizona Public Radio and Flagstaff, I'm meteorologist Lee Bourne. Final evening of the month. Greetings. Our smoke plume around Flagstaff shifting around today. Noticeably better air quality around the east side of town. Still some smoke lingering on the west side. Overnight tonight, winds relax once again. Temperatures quite cool. More progress on area wildfires. Smoke kind of hanging around the next couple days. We're breezy and gradually warmer moving forward.
9: New Orleans and rising seas. I'm Randy Simon, and this is Earthwise, a look at our changing environment. Rising seas are threatening coastal towns and cities all over the world. According to an analysis by researchers at Tulane University, Yale, and other institutions, coastal Louisiana faces sea level rise of 10 to 23 feet as this century moves forward. is one of the lowest-lying regions in the world, and New Orleans is particularly exposed. It sits in a bowl-shaped basin, mostly below sea level, in the middle of a rapidly shrinking delta. New Orleans is almost entirely surrounded by wetlands, which buffer it against hurricanes and storm surges. But these are disappearing because they are drained for development, and canals are dredged in them for the oil and gas industry. Over the past century, Louisiana has lost 2,000 square miles of wetlands. According to the analysis published in the journal Nature Sustainability, the region has crossed the point of no return, and New Orleans may be surrounded by the Gulf of Mexico before the end of this century. The paper argues that the city needs to start developing strategies for relocation. Failing to implement a carefully managed relocation process risks a chaotic future that would be especially damaging to the city's poorest people. People who decide to stay and adapt will end up spending more and more money and effort trying to flood-proof their lives. There is precedent for relocating a city. The city of Kiruna in Sweden is slowly being swallowed by an iron ore mine upon which it was built. The city is now in the midst of a decades-long relocation process that was voted for in 2004 and will be finished in 2035. Earthwise is a production of WAMC. 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
4: 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I'm Scott Detrow.
5: And I'm Juana Summers. The Supreme Court today upheld the long-established right of children born on U.S. soil to automatic American citizenship, regardless of their parents' status. In doing so, the court rejected President Trump's most aggressive attempt to limit immigration in the United States. NPR legal affairs correspondent Nina Totenberg reports.
11: Writing for the court majority, Chief Justice John Roberts traced birthright citizenship back to the founding of the nation. He said that just as the colonists demanded the rights of Englishmen more than 250 years ago, Congress, after the Civil War, amended the Constitution to specify automatic citizenship for any child born on U.S. soil. Citizenship then and now was the right to have rights, he said, and the framers of the 14th Amendment extended that promise to every freeborn person in this land, concluding, "We keep that promise today." The vote was 6-3, depending on how you count it. Altogether, 5 justices signed on to the Roberts opinion. A 6th, Justice Brett Kavanaugh, agreed only that federal legislation enacted in the 1950s grants automatic citizenship for children born in the U.S. Justice Clarence Thomas wrote the lead dissent, a 91-page opus that agreed with President Trump's assertion that the 14th Amendment only applies to former slaves and their descendants. The ACLU's Cecilia Wang.
12: I think a majority of the court saw through what the president was trying to do in spinning birthright citizenship as something that can flex and retract and expand depending on what the administration in power thinks about immigration policy. This is much more fundamental than that. It is part of how our country rejected caste distinctions and championed freedom and equality for all.
11: Yale law professor Akhil Amar called the court's opinion today a classic example of the court sticking to the original meaning of the Constitution.
13: Read the text. It's about the child. It doesn't say anything about parents.
11: University of Virginia law professor Amanda Frost, however, was surprised and saddened that the court was so closely divided.
14: Just the very length of the opinion, the fact that you had 4 justices say the Constitution does not require near universal birthright citizenship, which had been the understanding. That suggests that this is a fringe argument that the Trump administration has succeeded in moving into the mainstream. even though it has not succeeded in the end result.
11: The issues in the birthright case focused in large part on the longstanding and, as of today, still standing meaning of the 14th Amendment enacted after the Civil War. It says, all persons born or naturalized in the United States and subject to the jurisdiction thereof are citizens of the United States. Chief Justice Roberts said the only exceptions in the amendment were for certain Indian tribes not subject to the laws of the United States back then and the children of foreign diplomats. The High Court also decided two other issues today. In a 6-3 ideologically divided vote, the court upheld state laws that prevent trans athletes from playing on women's sports teams. Writing for the conservative majority, Justice Brett Kavanaugh said the laws violate neither federal statutes nor the 14th Amendment guarantee to equal protection of the law. He said states have a legitimate interest in protecting the safety of sports, which he suggested could be compromised if transgender girls or women are allowed to play on female teams. Similarly, he said trans athletes could also compromise the fairness of athletic competition. Justice Sonia Sotomayor, joined by her liberal colleagues, issued a partial dissent. In a third ideologically divided case today, the court struck down decades-long limits on the amount of money that political parties can spend in coordination with their candidates. The limits were challenged by the Republican National Committee, and today they prevailed. Nina Totenberg, NPR News, Washington.
4: And NPR's Nina Totenberg joins me live now, along with NPR's editor-in-chief, Thomas Evans. Hi to both of you.
7: Hi.
4: We're here because we want to take some time to acknowledge an error we made today. We reported that Justice Samuel Alito is retiring. He's not. Nina, tell us what happened.
7: Well, we didn't. I did, to my boss, and I scared everybody half to death for about 5 minutes. And it's entirely on me. It's not anybody else's fault. And I've written to Justice Alito to apologize, and I thought I would read you most of this letter because it tells you everything.
4: Okay.
7: Dear Justice Alito, there are no words to adequately apologize for today's error in reporting your retirement. It was entirely my fault. I rushed out of the courtroom after the opinion announcements, and when I realized that the usual rush of folks after a few minutes had not happened, I asked somebody what was going on inside, to which the answer was retirement announcements. I didn't hear the S on announcements and assumed, something no reporter should ever do, that you were retiring. It was the worst professional mistake of my more than 50 years in journalism. I could go on, but I don't know what else to say except that I am so, so sorry. And I am eternally. This was a rookie mistake.
4: Have you heard back from the justice?
7: No, but I didn't expect to hear back from him. It's my mistake. We in the press corps always want people to own up to their mistakes, and they most of the time don't.
4: Right.
7: So I'm not going to do that. This is on me and only me.
4: I appreciate you talking to us about it. Tommy, I'm going to bring you in as well because I'm going to slightly disagree with Nina just a little bit. We have systems in place to make sure a mistake like this doesn't make it to air. This doesn't entirely land on one person. Can you tell us what happened?
15: Yeah, and Nina was incredibly gracious there, but the truth is, it's as editor-in-chief, I feel ultimate responsibility for anything that NPR is reporting. We do have systems in place. We are trying to be a nimble news organization during breaking news and still be correct at all times, and this is something that we should learn from and go back and figure out where we could do better and be better. But I think most importantly, we need to be honest with our audience and honest with the listeners that when we make a mistake, we own up to it and we own it, like Nina did, like I think we all are. And I think we will be a better news organization for it.
7: But I was the only person at the court. And I've seen people make big mistakes because they weren't sitting in the courtroom. And I knew we had a special, and I left early, and that is also on me. You should never leave these people early. I mean, this was, it's very gracious of the network and Tommy to get me off the hook, but there's no getting me off the hook.
4: In the meantime, we will all continue reporting the news. We will do our best to get it right. When we don't get it right, we'll tell why get it right, and we will move forward, and we'll continue covering these interesting Supreme Court decisions tomorrow in Morning Edition on All Things Considered, and so on. That is NPR's editor-in-chief, Thomas Evans, and legal affairs correspondent, Nita Totenberg. Thanks to both of you.
7: Thank you.

0: You're listening to All Things Considered from NPR News. Few issues are more divisive than healthcare. Politicians use that to great effect, but it turns out that Americans agree on a lot when it comes to healthcare. That's the subject of a new project with our partner, KFF Health News. It's a series called Common Ground. Reporter Noam Levy visited a church in North Carolina.
1: There are some issues, like immigration or student loans, too divisive to unite the members of Trinity Moravian Church in Winston-Salem.
2: We've got quite a spread of political beliefs. It's definitely a purple congregation.
1: That's Reverend John Jackman. He leads this 114-year-old church. It's near the city's old textile mills. 4 years ago, he suggested a campaign to pay off medical debt for people in the wider Winston-Salem community.
2: This is the easiest money I've ever raised. All I do is tell people what we're doing and they write me a check.
1: Congregation member Catherine Coe says there's a reason for that. She works in the accounting department at a big hospital system.
3: I see people going into debt every minute of every day. We're all just one medical bill away from financial ruin.
1: Coe describes herself as a conservative. She voted for President Trump. Terry Mabe is on the other side of the nation's political divide. She says she can't stand the president. But she's also seen medical debt up close. She used to work on construction jobs.
4: In between projects, you are a lot of times without a job. Then you get sick. Next thing you know, you owe $5,000, $10,000. Then you're like, I can't pay it. What do I do now?
1: Nationwide, about 100 million people have some kind of health care debt. But at the church, it's not just that everyone knows someone who's been in debt. The church members, no matter their politics, seem to agree there's something broken about a system that pushes people into debt if they get sick. Paul Sluder is one. He used to work for a credit union and did a lot of debt collecting. Most people, he says, wanted to pay, but couldn't.
5: It's incredibly just unfair. I think the system's out of whack.
1: Polls suggest there's a lot of common ground around medical debt. In a recent survey for the nonprofit Undo Medical Debt, more than 75% of Republicans and Democrats agreed patients' wages shouldn't be garnished to pay medical bills. Reverend Jackman says there's a part for everyone to play.
2: One of our ideas is that we cannot fix everything, but we have to fix what we can in the place where we're planted.
1: When the debt campaign ended earlier this year, Jackman led a special ceremony at the church. He stands before the congregation and holds up a piece of paper with a long list of names.
6: On this day of Jubilee, we act to forgive the debts of many of our neighbors, as God has forgiven our debts.
1: Each name on the list belongs to someone whose debt the church has purchased and retired. Jackman flicks on a lighter and holds the yellow flame under the paper.
6: We are going to burn this list of 1,631 debts for our people.
1: Kids from a scouting group stand by with confetti poppers.
6: Please stand.
1: The music and the singing seem to celebrate something else, too. The simple act of working together. After spaghetti in the church basement, I caught up with Cynthia Tesh.
7: There's just so much division, so much anger. We need to look out for one another. If we start looking out for one another, things will change. If we start considering other people and not just ourselves, things will change.
1: The congregation is already planning its next campaign. In Winston-Salem, I'm Noam Levy.

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1: This is Bird Note. When I say the word blackbird, what sort of bird do you picture? Maybe the familiar red-winged blackbird that sings in the marsh? Well, not all blackbirds are mostly black. One is orange and even has an aristocratic name, the Baltimore Oriole. This gorgeous golden orange and black bird took its name from Sir George Calvert, 1st Lord Baltimore. His coat of arms carried a gold and black design. Baltimore Orioles eat insects and fruit, but they're fussy. They go mostly for vividly colored fruit. For nesting material, on the other hand, bland is better. The female, who does all the architectural work, bypasses colorful threads and fibers and instead chooses dull colors. She's a much drabber orange and blends in with the background while incubating her eggs. In spring and summer, you may see these orioles in the Midwest and eastern U.S., lighting up the leafy trees where they nest. You can cater to the particular taste of these beautiful birds. If you're lucky enough to live near Baltimore Orioles, entice them to your feeder with half an orange. For Bird Note, I'm Michael Stein.
2: You can hear Bird Notes each night, Monday through Friday at this time. Thanks so much for tuning in tonight. 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
3: This is All Things Considered from NPR News. I'm Juana Summers.
0: And I'm Scott Detrow. Some of the country's biggest egg producers have settled a complaint that they artificially raised prices in recent years. As part of a deal with the Justice Department and more than a dozen states, the companies agreed to donate more than 50 million eggs to food banks around the country. They will also pay more than $3 million. Prosecutors touted the settlement. Critics say it's not all it's cracked up to be. NPR's Scott Horsley reports.
4: Consumers squawked in recent years when egg prices went through the roof. The major driver was bird flu, which wiped out tens of millions of egg-laying hens. But the Justice Department and attorneys general in 17 states say that's not the whole story. They argue that a handful of major egg producers deliberately push prices even higher by making exaggerated bids to a market clearinghouse called Urner Barry. Companies like Urner Barry that collect and publish food prices have come under scrutiny in recent years. Livestock economist David Anderson of Texas A&M University says transparent price information is crucial to making markets work, but it also has the potential to be manipulated.
5: There has been an argument that does that data signal to other players in the market what their competitors are doing? And then can that be used as a way to collude?
4: Retail egg prices peaked in March of last year, and since then they've tumbled more than 40%. That price drop is partly the result of a mild flu season, which allowed the flock of egg-laying chickens to rebound. But Angela Huffman, who heads a watchdog group called Farm Action, notes that last March is also when the government put egg producers on notice. Their pricing is under scrutiny.
6: Once they filed an investigation, prices dropped. So we suspect that these companies kind of ran back home with their tail between their legs, you know, and realized they couldn't get away with it any longer.
4: Still, Huffman's disappointed. She notes the $3.3 million payment in the settlement is a tiny fraction of the egg company's profits during this period and not likely to be much of a deterrent.
6: This isn't making it right for consumers. You know, what are we getting back?
4: The egg producers, Cal-Maine Foods, Hickman's Egg Ranch, and Versova, did not admit to any wrongdoing. Cal-Maine says it did its best to keep supermarkets stocked with eggs during a difficult time. Economist Anderson says there's now such a glut of eggs on the market, many farmers are losing money.
5: We've had weeks with wholesale egg prices that are probably below egg producers' production costs. You know, markets oftentimes overreact, both up and down, trying to respond to these signals.
4: Anderson says if egg producers are fixing prices, they're not very good at it. Scott Horsley, NPR News, Washington.
3: Extreme heat is more deadly than hurricanes, wildfires, and floods combined, and forecasters say it's coming for a majority of American states through the July 4th weekend. Officials warn those in the extreme heat wave's path should take precautions now. For some tips, we turn to NPR's Life Kit. Here's host Marielle Sagata.
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7: 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And if you're indoors,
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9: Covering windows to keep the sun out, not using your oven or things that will actually heat up the inside of your house, opening up the house when it's cool, like in the morning, and using fans to try to bring that cool air in.
7: And check in with yourself if you start feeling sick. There are two major heat-related illnesses to keep in mind: heat exhaustion and heat stroke. Heat exhaustion, if left untreated, can escalate to a heat stroke.
9: I think of it like the body's warning sign that you're starting to get overheated and it can't keep up. You can feel weak, dizzy, nauseous, even vomit. This can progress to what's called heat stroke. Your body actually starts being unable to sweat. And so instead, you're red, hot, and dry. And a really bad sign is confusion or even passing out, because it means your brain isn't able to work the way that it should.
7: The CDC says heat stroke is a medical emergency and recommends calling 911 right away.
9: Really, anyone who has limitations in their ability to get rid of heat is at risk.
7: Also, a heads up, Salas says to talk to your doctor about whether any prescription medications you're taking could increase your risk of suffering from heat-related illnesses.
9: For example, drugs for blood pressure, like diuretics or a medication called an ACE inhibitor, and other medications for mental health conditions, like those called the selective serotonin reuptake inhibitors, or we often call them SSRIs. Medications like that automatically make individuals more at risk for heat-related illness.
7: Overall, Salas says a good rule of thumb is to try to limit physical activity during the hottest part of the day. I'm Marielle Segarra for NPR News.
3: You can find more tips about how to stay safe this summer at npr.org/lifekit.
0: As the U.S. turns 250, we are hearing reflections on America from across the country. John Burnett brings us one from Houston, Texas.
10: Rodney Ellis will celebrate our 250th birthday at picnics around his precinct in Houston, with barbecue pork ribs and iced tea and a heaping helping of worry about the nation's future. The garrulous 72-year-old county commissioner is guardedly patriotic.
11: We should be celebrating that America is a process. It's not finished yet. We've done some great things in this country. Patriotism to me is not just pretending America has no flaws. Patriotism is telling the truth and doing the work to repair the harms that have come about over these 250 years.
10: The son of a maid and a landscaper, Ellis has served 43 years in public office, first as a Houston City Councilman, then State Senator, and now as a Harris County Commissioner. 50 years ago, during the bicentennial, Ellis was a public affairs graduate student at the University of Texas in Austin. In 1976, there were 18 black representatives in Congress. Today, there are 67.
11: But we made tremendous progress since then, tremendous gains. And so when I compare what was happening then to what's happening now, I look at how quickly a lot of those fundamental rights, those gains that we've taken for granted, have rolled back so quickly.
10: He ticks off areas where he believes America has lost ground: clean air and clean water, people of color in key positions in government, owning up to uncomfortable U.S. history, and selfless public service.
11: We got, you know, a certain level of narcissism in government, and as opposed to celebrating America's independence, the 250 years later, you have people celebrating themselves.
10: But, says Commissioner Rodney Ellis with a broad grin, that's how it's always been in America.
11: Progress is made, but along the way, sometimes you take 2 steps forward and 10 steps back, but you don't give up.
10: For NPR News, I'm John Burnett in Austin.

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1: This is Earth Notes. In the 1980s, Coconino National Forest established three designated quiet areas. Recently renamed seasonal closures, they're intended to provide serene recreational spaces, free from motorized traffic at certain times of the year. And they allow hunters to practice traditional, non-motorized hunting techniques. The most northerly is Pine Grove, situated directly north of Mormon Lake and west of Pine Grove Campground. To the south, the Rattlesnake Seasonal Closure sits east of I-17, northwest of Stoneman Lake. In both areas, interior roads are closed to vehicles every year from mid-August to late December. The third area, Woods Canyon, west of I-17 and south of the Schnebley Hill Road, is closed to traffic from December 15th to the 1st of April. The seasonal closures contain ponderosa pine forests and habitats with gamble oaks, junipers, and a variety of shrubs. They're home to wildlife, including porcupines, mountain lions, bobcats, and forest-dwelling hawks. Woods Canyon was established specifically as winter habitat for big game. Motorized traffic on dirt roads can prevent wildlife movements, potentially threatening the long-term persistence of some wildlife populations. So the interiors of these seasonal closures provide quiet zones for people and tracts of largely unfragmented habitat where animals can roam undisturbed in search of food, water, and mates. This episode of Earth Notes is funded in part by Pink Jeep Tours, written by Diane Hope and produced by KNAU and the Sustainable Communities Program at Northern Arizona University. I'm Melissa Siviny.
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0: It's Morning Edition from NPR News. I'm Michelle Martin.
3: And I'm Steve Inskeep. Good morning. The World Cup has entered the knockout bracket.
0: Yeah, that means one loss and you're out. The U.S. team faces off against Bosnia-Herzegovina tonight outside San Francisco. Other games are in the east in cities that face extreme heat warnings. And NPR analysis finds that this issue was predictable.
3: NPR's Rebecca Hersher has this hot story. Rebecca, good morning.
4: Good morning.
3: I hope you're staying cool wherever you are. How many games will be affected by the heat wave?
4: A lot. There are about a half dozen games between today and Sunday that are in places that will be extremely hot. Think weather that feels like it's over 100 degrees. Those games are in New Jersey, Atlanta, Kansas City, Miami, and Philadelphia.
3: Mm-hmm.
4: Now, the stadium in Atlanta has a roof, so that helps protect people. But the others do not. And the game in Philadelphia on July 4th is really shaping up to be the highest risk one. Paraguay is playing France. The Weather Service has already issued an extreme heat warning. Forecast is calling for high temperatures around 100 degrees that day, and humidity will make it feel even hotter. The humidity is also going to keep the temperature high even as the sun goes down. So that warning actually runs all the way until 8 p.m. after the game is over.
3: Hmm.
4: And it's not just the match itself, it's the side events, which also happen outside. So there's this giant outdoor watch party in Philadelphia. The organizers have shortened the hours for that because of the heat.
3: Okay, sounds sensible. What else are people doing to keep safe?
4: Well, I actually asked FIFA about that. They're the organizing body for international soccer. And they said they did their best to schedule matches in the evening. Many of the venues in the southern U.S. do have roofs. And they're giving two extra water breaks per match to help players and officials stay hydrated.
3: Yeah, I've seen that.
4: But NPR found that those measures don't alleviate the risk from heat. So we analyzed past weather conditions in World Cup host cities and found that more than a third of the tournament's matches are at high risk for dangerous heat and humidity. And that analysis identified Philadelphia as one of the highest risk host cities and specifically noted the July 4th match in Philly was likely to take place in dangerous conditions. So this was foreseeable. And FIFA didn't respond to questions from NPR about individual match scheduling decisions or about whether matches this week will have extra protections, things like cooling buses and misters and free cold water for attendees.
3: Okay, so we don't know if they're going to take those extra steps. What can individuals take on their own?
4: So drinking a lot of water is a really good first step. Don't drink too much alcohol. I talked to Daniel Vasilio about this. He's an expert on extreme heat and the human body at the University of Nebraska at Omaha.
5: If you are outside tailgating all day, alcohol consumption can dehydrate you. You're putting in a liquid, but you're not getting the actual effects of that liquid.
4: He also recommends staying in the shade as much as possible, wearing loose clothing that covers your skin, protects it from the sun. And for folks who are older or who have heart disease, he says think twice about attending the highest risk matches. Older people overheat more easily, and heart conditions put you at extra risk. So that group should really be extra careful.
3: I personally like that counterintuitive sounding advice. Long sleeves. I mean, that's really helpful. That simple step. Rebecca, thanks so much.
4: Thanks.
3: That's NPR's Rebecca Hersher.
0: As the U.S. approaches its 250th anniversary, Americans are reflecting on the state of the nation in the latest NPR PBS Marist poll. Most people told us they are proud to be American, but many had deep concerns about the country's direction and future. NPR politics reporter Sage Miller is here to break it down for us. Good morning, Sage.
6: Good morning.
0: So most people who responded to the poll say they are proud to be American.
6: They are proud to be an American, but the level of pride associated with being

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1: Live from NPR News in Washington, I'm Winsor Johnston. A dangerous heat wave is making its way from the Midwest to the East Coast. Forecasters say temperatures could climb into the upper 90s and lower 100s in parts of the Northeast today. Steve Kestenbaum reports from New York City.
2: With temperatures expected near or above 100 degrees over the next few days, Mayor Zoran Mamdani put the city's heat emergency plan into effect.
3: If the forecast holds, this could be the hottest 4th of July since 2010.
2: The dangerous heat comes at a busy time in New York with World Cup crowds.

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5: Live from NPR News in Washington, I'm Windsor Johnston. President Trump says this September, Republicans will hold a first-ever party convention during a midterm election year. NPR's Elena Moore reports the gathering will be in Dallas.
6: Trump says the convention will be an opportunity to, quote, celebrate our nation, our achievements, and our bright future. Party conventions usually happen during presidential election years, not during the midterms. But stakes are high for Republicans on Capitol Hill. They currently control both the House and the Senate by slim margins. And as many Americans report struggling with high prices, Democrats hope to flip some key seats. So even though Trump isn't on the ballot this fall, a party convention may be an opportunity for the leader of the GOP to rally his base before they head to the polls. Elena Moore, NPR News.
5: House Speaker Mike Johnson says Republicans are not giving up on efforts to restrict birthright citizenship despite Tuesday's Supreme Court ruling.
7: It's become a tourism, birthing tourism, they call it, you know, a trend where people will just come and you just come onto the soil and have your child, and then they're able to avail themselves of the welfare state and everything else.
5: The court struck down President Trump's executive order, ruling that it violated the 14th Amendment. Democrats and immigrant rights advocates praised the ruling as a major win for constitutional protections. On Wall Street, the Dow was up 74 points. 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
8: Me, baby. Good morning, I'm Steve Inskeep. A hit by Drake tells a woman named Janice to shut up. This past weekend, Drake tried to make amends to every other Janice. He hosted parties in 5 different cities only for people named Janice. They had to show ID. Once in, every Janice was treated to a multiple course meal and raffles for thousands of dollars. The Janices did not shut up. They said what they thought. And some said they forgive him. It's Morning Edition.
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8: It's Morning Edition from NPR News. I'm Steve Inskeep.
0: And I'm Michelle Martin. The man who gave the world one of its most enduring anthems has died.
10: Young man, there's no need to feel down. I said, young man, pick yourself off the ground. I said, young man.
0: I guess I should have said the young man who gave us that anthem.
8: Yeah, it's hard not to smile listening, even though the news is sad. Victor Willis was a founding member of the Village People. And when they released this song in 1978, the Village People quickly became the leading voices in disco, making them international stars.
10: It's fun to stay at the YMCA. It's fun to stay at the YMCA.
0: In case you didn't live through that era, the Village People performed in costume and in character. You had the cowboy, the construction worker, macho archetypes.
8: Victor Willis told Morning Edition last year that he played a couple of these roles over the years.
11: I originated my police character, and I originated the naval officer character, which was the admiral when I wrote the lyrics to In the Navy.
10: In the Navy, yes, you can sail the seven seas. In the Navy, yes, you can put your mind at ease.
0: The Texas-born singer-songwriter sang gospel music in his Baptist minister father's church in his youth. He later turned to jazz and soul. He got his big break when he landed a role in the original Broadway production of The Wiz in 1976. Shortly after that, he was recruited to front what would become the Village People.
8: They first became a sensation in New York City on the club scene and then had a hit with Macho Man.

0: This is Morning Edition from NPR News. I'm Michelle Martin.
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2: The Supreme Court rejected President Trump's efforts to end birthright citizenship yesterday.
4: Five of the justices said he misunderstood the Constitution. A sixth justice said that a federal statute barred Trump from implementing his executive order.
2: However, Trump did score quite a few wins with the court this past session. A closer look in about 10 minutes.
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5: I'm KNAU meteorologist Lee Bourne. July greetings. Trying to find some good news here in the forecast. Firstly, noticeably, less windy moving forward. We do continue with breezy southwest winds through the remainder of the work week, so expect continued issues downwind of area wildfires and pockets of poor air quality. Otherwise, temperatures continue to run a few degrees below average, gradually warming up each and every day. And by the weekend, we are seasonably hot for Independence Day on Saturday, then hotter yet Sunday, moving into early next week. And I am hopeful for the monsoon to show up with much needed rain mid to late next week.
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6: From Marketplace in Washington, I'm Kimberly Adams. The Supreme Court finished its session yesterday with major opinions on birthright citizenship, rights for transgender athletes, and on campaign finance. We're going to focus on that last one. In National Republican Senatorial Committee versus Federal Election Commission, the court struck down limits on just how much political parties can spend in coordination with candidates. As Marketplace's Henry Epp reports, without those caps, the way parties raise and spend money could quickly change.
8: Before this decision, national political parties had to operate two sets of funds, one for coordinated spending where the main office consults with the candidate's campaign, and another larger one for independent spending where the party isn't allowed to coordinate with the candidate, says Robin Kolodny, a political science professor at Temple University.
9: Now there is no distinction between that independent expenditure spending arm and the central office.
8: So candidates and parties can jointly decide how to spend all of that money. That new freedom will likely lead to parties asking more donors for more money, says Ki Hong, head of political law at the law firm Skadden.
10: They are going to point to this case to essentially say, look, you know, it's a new day. Your money can be used for unlimited coordinated expenditures.
8: Political parties have lost fundraising ground to super PACs, which can accept unlimited amounts from donors. The court majority suggested that getting rid of coordination limits could shift some of that influence back to parties. Aaron Klopak at the Campaign Legal Center says it will likely do something else.
11: I think what it really does is just create another vehicle for wealthy donors to direct money even more directly to candidates.
8: The ruling, she says, may just increase the total amount of money influencing elections. I'm Henry Epp for Marketplace.
6: Let's do the numbers. The Dow Jones Industrial Average is up 96 points. That's 0.2%. The S&P 500 is pretty much flat, and the NASDAQ is down 0.4%. The 10-year Treasury yield is up at 4.46%. The private payroll processor ADP is out with their monthly check on jobs this morning. Private employers added 98,000 jobs in June, falling short compared to May's count of 122,000 and below analyst expectations. Leisure and hospitality jobs lagged again, marking 6 months of weak hiring. We'll get the federal monthly jobs report out tomorrow at 8:30 a.m. Eastern.

0: Live from NPR News in Boston, I'm Steve Brown. As the nation celebrates its 250th birthday this weekend, the legislative branch has momentarily called it quits. House leadership abruptly canceled votes yesterday and sent lawmakers home early. Speaker Mike Johnson's majority was once again ground to a standstill by rebellious Republicans refusing their own party's agenda. In this case, it's a standoff blocking the annual defense bill. Trump loyalists are pushing to include the president's own priority, a strict voter ID bill dubbed Save America Act. Turkey is implementing extensive security measures for next week's NATO summit in Ankara, deploying thousands of police and banning public gatherings. The summit will focus on defense spending and the U.S.'s role in the alliance. Turkey has often acted independently within NATO, but is now leaning closer to the West. Two people climbed to the top of the Empire State Building's antenna and unfurled a banner about the power of love, then apparently stopped for a proposal and a kiss before climbing back down. They have since been arrested. News helicopter video showed the pair balancing on a ledge at the top of the antenna at midday today. It's unclear how they gained access to the antenna, which rises well above public areas of the 102-story building. 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
1: Iran's oil exports have been under sanctions for decades. Now, as part of an interim agreement, the U.S. has lifted those sanctions temporarily. Some energy experts are surprised.
2: This would be a win for its new leadership. It's a win for the Revolutionary Guard.
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5: This is Fresh Air. I'm Terry Gross. Let's get back to my interview with Burkhard Bilger. His latest article in The New Yorker, where he's a staff writer, is titled "The Tick That Hunts Down Its Hosts, Including Us." The tick is the Lone Star tick. Its victims can develop alpha-gal syndrome, which is an allergy to all red meat, so severe it can be lethal. You say that the descriptions that you heard of people who have alpha-gal syndrome sound like scenes from horror films. I have to ask you to describe what you've heard.

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1: Thanks for tuning in to PRI's The World this afternoon. More of the program still to come.
2: For Arizona Public Radio and Flagstaff, I'm meteorologist Lee Bourne. Following our latest wind event, we are noticeably less windy here through the remainder of the week, though we remain breezy each day. High temperatures running a little bit below average for this time of year today. And again, tomorrow, warming up daily. We're back to normal by Friday. Moving into the weekend, no wind, hot and dry. And next week, I am hopeful for the monsoon to make a showing about a week away.
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0: This is The World. I'm Marco Werman. The story of how America got its start, or at least the version many of us know, is a simple one. British colonists arrive, they rebel against crown rule, and a nation is born. Historian Colin Woodard sees a much bigger picture. He says understanding America 250 years on means remembering that the British Empire was not the only colonial power in North America. The United States, as we know it, is the result of many competing colonial projects. Spanish, Dutch, French. The list is long, and as Woodard tells us, today's big political and cultural divides have been there from the beginning.
4: Compare, for instance, the Puritan project, you know, the early settlers coming

0: of Rochester, New York, dashed off a scathing email to the acting director of ICE at the time, Todd Lyons. Then last week, federal agents with Homeland Security Investigations showed up on Strever's porch with a form for him to sign. It was a warning notice that said the email he had sent may be an illegal threat and he may have violated the law. Civil liberties experts say this is a new tactic, federal agents showing up and asking people to sign such warning notices, and they criticize it as a means to intimidate and chill speech. Jude Joffe Block, NPR News.
1: Well, stocks finished lower or flat on Wall Street after a weaker than expected report on U.S. manufacturing. This is NPR News.
2: Good afternoon. It's 3:33. I'm Deb Hilton with Arizona Public Radio News from Flagstaff. Fire managers say they've contained 20% of the 18,000-acre pocket fire burning north of Sedona. KNAU's Adrian Scabland reports.
3: Crews have contained the northern thrust of the pocket fire, which had threatened residents in Kachina Village, Forest Highlands, and Pine Dell over the weekend. Dick Fleshman is a spokesperson for the incident management team.
4: When they announced 20%, there was actually some applause at the briefing from the firefighters. I'd never had seen that before at a briefing, but everyone knows, has been here this whole time, is they've worked really hard and it's starting to pay off.
3: Fleshman says the fire still threatens Oak Creek as it continues to burn in West Fork. Meanwhile, the southern edge of the blaze has entered more accessible terrain, allowing firefighters to be more aggressive in the Red Rock Secret Mountain Wilderness area. For KNAU, I'm Adrian Scabland in Flagstaff.
2: Search crews have recovered the bodies of two men who never resurfaced after their boat overturned on Wheatfields Lake on the Navajo Nation last week. Authorities say the pair disappeared Friday, prompting a multi-agency search. Crews paused operations Saturday and again Sunday because of heavy winds and other unsafe conditions. Officials have not released their names or any additional information. Officials have recovered the body of a Utah man who went missing in Lake Powell last week. The Kane County Sheriff's Office says 30-year-old Vitiva Ha and another person stopped to swim while boating in Wawee Bay near Castle Rock Friday afternoon. Strong winds pushed their boat away while they were in the water. Ha went under and never resurfaced. National Park Service personnel later found Ha dead in about 30 feet of water using side-scan sonar, and a dive team recovered his body. The case remains under investigation. Breezy afternoons continue through a gradually warmer end of week. Continued smoke issues and poor air quality is expected through the coming days. This is KNAU.
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6: 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I'm Scott Detrow.
7: And I'm Juana Summers. Democratic socialists have been on a hot streak lately. Last week, a pair of Democratic socialists won competitive primary matchups in New York. Another one won in Philadelphia back in May. And on Tuesday in Denver, it happened again.
8: We won tonight, but this is about something so much bigger than this moment, than one moment. This is a movement.
7: That is 29-year-old Maylat Quiroz, who unseated a 30-year incumbent Democrat. NPR political reporter Elena Moore has been following all this and is with us now. Hi.
9: Hey.
7: So, Elena, break it down for us. What makes a Democratic socialist different from a progressive Democrat?
9: Yeah, well, first off, the Democratic Party is a registered political party, and the Democratic Socialists of America is not. It's a membership organization, and that's why you see DSA-endorsed candidates running as Democrats. Second, a lot of Democrats are running on affordability issues and railing against billionaires, but DSA-backed candidates are taking it a step further, Juana. They're more likely to adopt an explicitly anti-capitalist message, and more than that, an anti-political

0: to NPR News.
1: Stardate July 1st. A Japanese spacecraft is scheduled to pay a call on an asteroid this weekend. The encounter won't last long. The craft will buzz by at about 12,000 miles per hour. This is the second asteroid encounter for Hayabusa 2, which launched in 2014. Its main mission was a detailed study of the asteroid Ryugu. It orbited the asteroid for a year and a half. It gathered a few grams of dust and pebbles and dropped them off at Earth in late 2020. Studies have shown that the samples contain all the key ingredients of DNA, the building blocks of life. Hayabusa then continued its trek, and this weekend it'll pass by the asteroid Torifuna, a chunk of rock about a quarter of a mile in diameter. Torifuna's average distance from the Sun is just a fraction farther than Earth's distance, but its path is lopsided, so it regularly crosses Earth's orbit. It's not currently a threat to hit our planet, but it could be sometime in the distant future. Right now, the asteroid is at its closest point to the Sun and about 60 million miles from Earth. Hayabusa will scan it with several instruments as it swings by, but the high speed makes that tough. The entire spacecraft has to turn to keep the asteroid in view, and it can't turn fast enough to keep an eye on it through the entire encounter. So it'll have to settle for a quick glimpse as it blazes by this potentially hazardous asteroid. Today's program was made possible by Mercer Caverns in Calaveras County in California's historic gold country. More information at mercercaverns.net. For the McDonald Observatory, I'm Billy Henry.
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5: This is All Things Considered from NPR News. I'm Juana Summers.
6: And I'm Scott Detrow. Most of the country is in the throes of a major summer heat wave. In Chicago, the multi-day extreme heat warning reminds some of a 1995 heat wave that killed more than 700 people. But as Alex Digman from member station WBEZ tells us, the city has made some changes since then to prepare for this type of extreme weather.
7: It's 90 degrees at Chicago's Navy Pier. The heat index is making it feel like 104. A handful of tourists and locals are making the best of it around the splash pad at Polk Brothers Park. Chicago resident Maddie Lannon has family visiting from Philadelphia. She's standing in the middle of the pad as water shoots every which way and her kids, nieces, and nephews run around.
8: It is so hot outside. We needed some water. We went to the Children's Museum and now they're all playing around and trying to beat the heat.
7: But 30 years ago in the city, that splash pad didn't exist. Neither did cooling centers. Today, the city receives daily heat emergency reports and can quickly reallocate resources. But 30 years ago, 739 people died over the span of a week in July. Chicago Fire Department Commissioner Annette Nance Holt was a field supervisor during that time. She says she still carries a lot of that trauma.
9: I remember going into a house of a senior, and that person was sitting in a chair, and they were deceased. The temperature in there was unbearable. They had a ceiling fan going, and they had the window open. It was like a furnace in there.
7: Many of those who died in 1995 were poor or elderly. Some had no air conditioning. Others had it, but couldn't afford to turn it on. Since then, Chicago has worked to prevent such heat deaths, especially as climate change drives up global temperatures, fueling more intense heat waves. Building codes now dictate residential high-rises over 80 feet high, and apartment buildings with 100

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1: And you're listening to All Things Considered and listener-supported Arizona Public Radio. Great to be with you today. I hope you're doing well. The latest national and local news headlines are coming up in about 10 minutes. President Trump has made no secret of his support for the cryptocurrency industry.
2: Many have called me the first crypto president. That's an honor. I really do consider that a very big honor, actually.
1: Trump has also founded his own crypto ventures, from which he and his family have profited enormously. The details coming up in about 15 minutes. Breezy afternoons continue through a gradually warmer end of week. We can expect continued smoke issues and poor air quality through the coming days. Over the weekend, we turn hot, partly cloudy for the 4th. Hot weather continues into next week. 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
4: 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I'm Scott Detrow.
0: And I'm Juana Summers. The U.S. and Iran are trying to salvage a 60-day ceasefire, with government officials blaming each other for violations. And nobody knows how long this war will last. The Indicator's Darian Woods and Waylon Wong explain how battles from the past can give insight into how these kind of conflicts can get drawn out.
5: This year's war with Iran has cost the U.S. at least $132 billion. It's also resulted in the deaths of 13 U.S. service members, more than 3,400 Iranians, and dozens elsewhere in the Middle East.
6: Chris Blackman is an economist and political scientist at the University of Chicago who studies the roots of war and conflict. Chris is reluctant to make too many statements on the war in Iran. You know, we're still in the middle of it. Who knows what's going to happen? But he says most conflicts don't last longer than a brief flare-up.
7: I think the average war in the last 200 years has been less than 2 months long, and so this fits that pattern.
5: So that raises a question. What went wrong in wars like Ukraine and Gaza?
7: If we start from the idea that wars are horrendously costly, then there has to be something that gives one side or the other an incentive, however temporary, to decide to turn to violence.
6: Chris says the first reason is when leaders don't have the incentives to work in the best interests of their country. Take Russia's invasion of Ukraine.
7: Putin wasn't paying the costs of this war directly.
5: Democracies like the U.S. aren't immune. President Trump's sons, for example, own part of a drone manufacturing company. They might profit from war, even if it's costly for the country.
6: The second explanation Chris has for violence is something a little more psychological.
7: Values and ideals. Things that only war can deliver. The extermination of an ideology or an ethnic group that you loathe, they're not irrational. They're just enduring preferences. I think of these as sort of intangible incentives.
6: Reason number three, Chris says, is uncertainty.
7: How strong is Iran? How powerful are my forces? How likely is a decapitation event to create regime change? All of these things just have tremendous uncertainty.
5: Chris says you can think of countries as playing a game of poker. Sometimes they're bluffing, sometimes they're not. And when countries misjudge others, that's when long wars can start.
6: The Trump administration said the war in Iran would be just a, quote, short excursion. That's proven not to be the case.
5: Chris's fourth reason for violence is commitment problems.
7: The classic commitment problem is this idea of a rising power facing a weakening one. If you're a weakening power and you look forward to the day when that rising power is going to dominate you, you have a choice. Am I going to take you out now and prevent your rise and maintain my dominance? Or do I wait until the day when you might dominate me?
6: Chris's fifth and final reason for why we fight is misperceptions. Again, Chris brings up the Russian invasion of Ukraine.
7: Most people say that Putin was overconfident, either because of his psychological bias or because he was getting bad information.
6: It's all a bit gloomy, but Chris's somewhat optimistic take, though, is that usually the high costs of war reduces the chance of all-out violence. Darian Woods,
5: Waylon Wong, NPR News.
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